Ah, yes. Leftover Salmon, Drew Emmett right there singing and playing the mandolin with Breaking Through, recorded in Kilauea, Hawaii, April 4th, 2025. Basically, it sounds, from what I can read, from what I've read, Leftover Salmon has created their own multi-day slam grass festival, if you will, in Hawaii in April, which really is kind of brilliant because, you know, April in the Northern Hemisphere, we're all really sick of winter. That sounds like a great idea. And they've got all sorts of fantastic guests that have been coming to hang out with them in Hawaii to play music for those days. So other than Drew Emmett right there, Vince Herman played the guitar and sang background. Alwyn Robinson played the drums. Craig Garrison on the bass. Andy Thorne on the banjo. Jay Starling played keyboards and the dobro, depending on wherever you listen to them these days. And special guests for the Kilauea Hawaii shows included Sam Bush, Holly Bowling, Jason Carter, Bronwyn Keith Hines, Sierra Hull, and more. So, my name is Brian Oust. This is Wood Warblers Jazz Grass. It is the Ramblin' Breakdown, Volume 4. Before that, Ramblin' Man, and it wasn't the Allman Brothers. It was a fella named James Leva on the fiddle, and Nora Jane Struthers singing, Al Tharp on the banjo, Tristan Claridge playing the cello from a 2014 album called All Over the Map, which is a great radio program, by the way. If you're ever passing through the Mad River Valley of Vermont at just the right moment, you can listen to a show called All Over the Map, and it is phenomenal. The DJ is Beefer. Before that, Don't Let Your Deal Go Down. That was Doc Watson featuring Merle Watson. Doc Watson on stage. 1970 was this album's release date. Doc Watson, acoustic guitar, harmonica, and singing, as only Doc Watson can play that flat picking guitar thing. Merle Watson playing acoustic guitar and dobro. And then I started that with I'm Ramblin' Rollin' Stone, which, like I said, is one of the most, these are some of the most basic song titles in all of music, right? Or at least in blues and rock and jazz and now bluegrass, of course. Phil Ledbetter featuring John Cowan and Sam Bush. The album The Next Move was released in 2014. Phil Ledbetter on the dobro, John Cowan on bass and lead vocals, Sam Bush playing the mandolin, singing harmony, Steve Thomas on the fiddle and harmony vocals, Corey Walker on the banjo, and Jake Stargell on the guitar. And by the sounds of Leftover Salmon, you may have guessed that the hardly strictly bluegrass portion of the show has come to its conclusion, and we are now about to embark onto the jazz end of things. But first, you are tuned to WGDR Plainfield at 91.1 FM, WGDH Hardwick at 91.7 FM. This is, and always will be, Central Vermont Community Radio. 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You'll also find out all of the happenings that are going on around here, and by God, there are quite a few. So WGDR.org will get you a web stream that will allow you to listen to us either live or via the archive, wherever web streams reach. Coming up next, I know I played Tony Rice already, but I'm going to play him again because this is such a great song. And even though I might have even played this song somewhere along the way in the past 21 years, it's such a great song, I'm going to play it again. From an album called Still Inside, released in 1981, this is the Birdland Breakdown.

Speaking of music that's about 100 years old, from 1928, that is the Kansas City Breakdown, quite likely in its original iteration, from pianist Benny Moten off of an anthology, the Deluxe Collection, 1929 to 1934, featuring the music of Benny Moten, one of the original architects of this thing called jazz music, okay? And accompanying Benny Moten there was Leroy Berry playing the banjo, proving once again, maybe for all time, that the banjo is not hardly strictly a bluegrass or country music instrument. Woody Walder played the clarinet, Harlan Leonard on alto sax and clarinet, Willie McWashington on the drums, Vernon Page on the tenor saxophone, Booker Washington on trumpet, Jack Washington on baritone sax and alto, and Thamon Hayes playing the trombone. Here on the Wood Warblers Jazzgrass Ramblin' Breakdown Volume 4. And like I said, in the very early days of jazz, breakdowns were a thing. And this was decades before bluegrass music was invented. You know, there was a folk music and a country music of a sort in those days of the 1920s. But before that, the Central Avenue Breakdown from Lionel Hampton, who played the piano on that particular cut, and Oscar Moore played the guitar, Wesley Prince played the bass, and Al Speedlock played the drums. Lionel Hampton, known primarily for his work on the vibraphone, they're playing the piano, and the Central Avenue Breakdown was released in 1940. Before that, Muskrat Ramble, Chet Atkins on the guitar from his 1963 album called Travelin'. And then I started that with Birdland Breakdown from the Tony Rice Unit. Gave you some bluegrass Tony Rice. Now I gave you some jazz Tony Rice, or really that bridge between, from his 1981 album Still Inside, John Reichman on the mandolin, Fred Carpenter on the violin, Todd Phillips on the bass, Tony Rice, flat picking guitar. Again, I'm Brian Oust. Really appreciative that you're all out there listening to this, wherever you are, whenever you get to it. I know you can't always, people, you know, like schedules don't line up and you can't listen to it in real time. That's why I always say go to the website, wgdr.org, to listen to the archive for 2 weeks after the fact. And eventually, once I get them produced and uploaded, you can hear them at the Public Radio Exchange. That's PRX. Jazzgrass and Exchange are your keywords. Up next, in the jazz portion of things, this is Motion Worker. And Motion Worker is comprised solely of Adam Dorn. From his 2018 album called The Lost Frame. This is a setup to a breakdown. You ever have one of those? I know I've definitely had get those. I feel like I get those. I have to dodge those every week, maybe every day.

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We just need the data. I'll get to that in a minute. 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In Vermont's hills and valleys, real-world radio coverage can be different from what engineering maps predict, you see. 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And can you hear us now? And we just need the data. The reason we need the data is because we're actually going to be looking for translator stations really soon, so that those pockets that are terrain blocked, because Vermont being Vermont and mountains being mountains, whether they are huge or ancient or otherwise, if they're still mountains, they'll do that to a radio signal. Anyhow, so let us know, WGDR.org. It's a good cause. If you can hear us in some place you've never heard us before, that would be cool to know. But if your signal has changed in any way, let us know. And you'll be entered to win stuff. How's that sound? All right, back to Jazzgrass.

That one's called Coffee Break. Here on the Ramble and Breakdown Volume 4 of Wood Warblers Jazz Grass, the Billy Taylor Trio released it in 1960 on an album called Custom Tailored. And Billy Taylor played the piano right there, Ray Mosca on the drums, Henry Grimes on the bass. I'm Brian Oust. Before that, tenor saxophonist Harold Land with One Down from his 1960 release, The Fox. Frank Butler played the drums, Herbie Lewis on the bass, Elmo Hope on the piano, Harold Land, tenor sax, as I said, Dupree Bolton playing the trumpet. And when you come into modern jazz and you want to stick with the Ramble and Breakdown motif, you take whatever you can get. So One Down, Coffee Break, and before all that, Break the Jaw from Madison Cunningham. She released an album in 2025 called Ace, and Madison Cunningham sings and plays electric guitar, Daniel Ryan on the bass and Moog and vibes, Kyle Crane on drums and percussion, Jesse Chandler, piano, flute, and some percussion, Philip Cronengold on the Mellotron. I knew I heard that. It was great. Love to hear the Mellotron in the year 2025 on a recording in jazz. The vibraphone also. The piano and Philip Cronengold arranged the proceedings, and Rob Moose played the violin and viola. And then I started that set with a setup to a breakdown by Adam Dorn, a.k.a. Motion Worker, from the 2018 album The Lost Frame. This is Charlie Hunter on the guitar, Sam Frybush on the keyboards, Calvin Napper on the drums, from a 2024 release called People Please. And this tune's called Bussin' It Down.

I want to thank you all so very much once again for listening to Wood Warblers Jazz Grass. I do hope you enjoyed the Ramble and Breakdown Volume 4. This here is Bill Frisell on the guitar, and the song is Pipe Down from his 2005 release called East West. Victor Krause is playing bass, Kenny Wollison on the drums, Bill Frisell guitar and loops. And then before that, Jessica Lurie and the Living Daylights with Ramblin'. And I know I played that in like the early days of Jazzgrass back in 2005, 6, 7, probably lots of times because it's such a groovy tune. Just makes you want to get up and boogie around, you know? From 2003, the album Night of the Living Daylights. Just remember that. Go look for it. It's one of the finer recordings you'll ever hear. Jessica Lurie, Night of the Living Daylights. She played the tenor saxophone, Arnie Livingston on the bass, Dale Fanning on the drums. And then I started that set with Sam Fribush playing the organ, Charlie Hunter on the guitar, and Calvin Napper on the drums, Bussin' It Down from their 2024 album, People Please. I feel like that every other minute, you know? People Please. I do hope to catch you again next time in the near future, you know? Until then, there is one more show to go with the Travelogue epic story arc. And that will be the Travelogue itself next week. God willing. Until then, no matter how confusing other people might be to you, please, or how infuriating they might be to you, even so, kill them with kindness, and please, for the love of radio, be good to each other.

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3: This is called Get a Man by

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All the snow clouds, conscious brain, make the Empire State look high as you take me.

You have been listening to, from the top of this hour, Genesis with Get 'Em Out by Friday from the live album from 1973. Kate Bush with Get Out of My House from Dreaming. Robert Fripp with NY3, the alternate take from Exposure. The Ooh with Get Out and Stay Out from the Quadrophenia soundtrack. Wolfgang Lohr and Masquerade with Hit the Road Jack. Gary Newman with This Is My House and This House Is Cold. Crosby, Stills, Nash & Young with Our House, live at the Fillmore East 1969. Madness with Our House from Glasgow 2006. The Talking Heads with Houses in Motion and Burning Down the House, alternate track. And Peter Gabriel with Growing Up from Italy 2004. If you haven't guessed the theme, it is because the station has to find a new place to be before March 1st, 2027. It's all news to us. Our lease has not been extended, and so we're looking for a place to be very soon and try to get the move all in order. Thankfully, we moved our antenna off campus to a different location so we can continue on. Now it's just the next step in the process. So, this is Music as Art Radio. I'm your host and producer, Ukumeri, here on WGDR 91.1 Plainfield, WGDH 91.7 Hardwick, WGDR.org for the world and universe, Central Vermont Community Radio,

0: if I can remember them all. The guitar section consists of Denny Diaz on bebop guitar, Jeff Skunk Baxter on skunk guitar, Walter Becker on electric bass, Jeff Porcaro on drums, Jim Hodder on drums, Royce Jones on percussion and vocals, and Mike McDonald on electric piano and vocals from St. Louis, Missouri. And yours truly, Mary Tyler Moore. And now Skunk's going to sing a song for you.
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Out, Animals, We Gotta Get Out of This Place, Bad Company with Bad Company, and Moving On, Talking Heads with Cities, The Jeffersons theme song, Moving On Up, Gary Numan, I Dream of Wires, Peter Gabriel, and Through the Wire, and Robert Fripp with I May Not Had Enough of Me, But I've Had Enough of You. This concludes tonight's show of Music as Art Radio. I'm your host and producer, Ukumeri, here on WGDR 91.1 Plainfield, WGDH 91.7 Hardwick, WGDR.org for the world and universe, Central Vermont Community Radio, and we are looking for a new home. And we must move before spring.

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Listening to new releases with Full Moon Hacksaw Jazz and Blues Smithsonian Jazz Masterworks Orchestra. The track is Flaming Sword. They're doing rare Ellington compositions on this one. And preceding that, just right, Lee Pilzer on the baritone saxophone, organ backing. Gotta go with this, just because of the title. What's up, puppy? Oh, yeah. Our Kind of Grooves and Jams.

What an all-around iconic recording with melody and people, solos, everything. Dolphin Dance, Herbie Hancock, gorgeous tenor saxophone solo from George Coleman, and Herbie's piano in there. Mid-1960s sizable jazz hit, Hacksaw Jazz, continuing as we turn back to new releases. Endeduzzo Moccatini, the pianist, has one out on Blue Note, as that last one was, by the way, Herbie Hancock in the 60s. Mr. Endeduzzo Moccatini, pianist, here in 2026. The release, The Myth We Choose. Here's a track, I'll take a stab at it, entitled Liose Line Naga Kiti by Endeduzzo Moccatini. Did we do it?

0: They go by Satori, their Slovenian neo-soul sextet, with vocal and trumpet, that track Find Me a Rhyme. A new release, as was before that, pianist Endeduzo Macatini, Leos Linnae Nangakiti.
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0: I didn't think it was possible for me to be an alcoholic. I was 24 with a good career. 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Then I found AA and discovered it wasn't something else, it was alcohol. 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

We've just heard late period Michael Brecker from the early 2000s, Jessamine. A variety of our sounds. We'll just keep things moving. Go on down the line with Hacksaw Jazz. Gonzalo Rubalcaba.

The concluding track to the album that really began the bossa nova craze in the U.S. early 1960s, Stan Getz on saxophone, Juan Gilberto singing and playing guitar, Antonio Carlos Jobim on piano and composer, O Grande Amor, we say the concluding track really evoking a mood. Preceding that, Gonzalo Rubalcaba, really a piano workout, Supernova 2. From the pianist, the Dominican Republic pianist. Okay, moving on with sounds, popular melody with Zoot Sims on tenor saxophone. Let's hear how he fares with Over the Rainbow, a favorite of many, Hacksaw Jazz.

0: Well, I cannot believe she put out another one. Bria Skanberg. She just put one out a little bit earlier in 2026. Bria Skanberg on trumpet and vocal. Her last album was all trumpet work, so here she throws in the vocal as well on Michelle's Watch What Happens, Michelle Legrand. Zoot Sims is heard before that Over the Rainbow. Strings and Things, and you'll notice that both the tracks with Zoot Sims on sax and Stan Getz on sax before that, pretty close to the original Bossa Nova, just before it got to America, right around in that phase. Program 2151, we're off the hook and through the roof. Turn it around, off the hoof, through the rook.
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There's some peppy sounds making our hearts glad. Donald Byrd from Detroit, Pepper Adams baritone sax, his trumpet and saxophone. It's called Trio from the 1950s Bethlehem Records. Let's listen to new talent as of the turn of the century. Let's listen to music from about 2000. David Manley with Sing Sing, Full Moon Hacksaw, Jazz and Blues.

Diana Krall from 1995, a moment before her breakthrough. So she was recording here with Ray Brown, Christian McBride, depending on the track, on bass, Lewis Nash on drums, Stanley Turrentine, if you heard a saxophone, and all night long, Diana Krall, piano and vocal. Preceding that, Dave Manley playing piano, or rather guitar. Dave Manley on guitar from 2000, Victor North on sax, and Dave Fulciani on keyboard, Mike Boone bass, Byron Landrum playing drums. Dave Manley's track, Sing Sing. Which brings us to classic tenor saxophone with Guts, that's right, Hacksaw Jazz, and Willis Gator Tail Jackson, his take on LTD Long Tall Deck.

and we are ready for more Thad Jones, Mel Lewis Jazz Orchestra. We've been covering the recordings as they began in 1966, and we're getting into 1969 here. Tow Away Zone.

0: It Only Happens Every Time, the Thad Jones, Mel Lewis Jazz Orchestra. You get an idea of the Thad Jones arranging style, his voicings, and co-leader Mel Lewis, who could put a drum beat to anything, and the soloists in that band. Dynamite, very muscular tenor saxophone in the previous track we heard called Tow Away Zone. These recordings from 1969. The label was Solid State. The Thad Jones Mel Lewis Orchestra stayed with that label through 1970, and we're getting through those tracks. We get into something around the same era, and they bring in vocalist Joe Williams to do this Alan Toussaint classic.
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Get out my life, baby. You don't love me no more, no. Wow, get out my life, baby.

The winning combination with Thad Jones, Mel Lewis Jazz Orchestra, and Joe Williams out front, of course, from Duke Ellington's Sacred Concerts, come Sunday, preceded by Get Out of My Life, Woman, written by Alan Toussaint of New Orleans. Good combination of everything, really. The influence, the arranging, the co-leading, the guests, all this with Thad Jones, Mel Lewis, as we're profiling, getting through the sequence of recordings. Full Moon Hacksaw, Jazz and Blues. We're national, we're local here from the desert southwest. We're online and we're on air. And because it feels good and Joe Williams is just so fantastic, we've got to do one more. Curtis Mayfield's Woman's Got Soul.

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I need the kind of woman that when I hold her real tight, she puts her arms around me, then I give in without a fight. Then I know that my woman's got soul.

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1: Johnny Otis with the Barrel House Stomp. Don't quite know what got into us. After the Thad Jones Mel Lewis Orchestra backing Joe Williams and the Woman's Got Soul, hadn't intended on profiling the Johnny Otis Show, but since we're doing that, that was one of his big hits from the very early days when he had the big band in the 40s, Rhythm and Blues. In the early days with Johnny Otis, here's another hit of the Johnny Otis Show, Every Beat of My Heart. Blues Radio Hacks.

0: the Johnny Otis Show with Every Beat of My Heart. Could have been Charles Williams on the vocal, maybe Shuggy Otis on guitar. Those were the usual suspects from around that time. And Johnny Otis, leader in his patented vibraphone, program 2151, music works well when cutting through to the conditioned self.
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2: Hello and welcome to another edition of Baroque and Beyond. This is show 718. It's the first hour. It's being recorded in July of 2026. We'll start the first hour with a horn concerto by Antonio Rossetti. He lived from 1750 to 1792. This is part of a series of Rossetti's horn concertos that were recorded by Classic Production Osnabrück. Klaus Wallendorf was playing the horn on some of them, and Sarah Willis playing the horn on others. And sometimes there's two horns, and they both play. This particular piece is one I have not played before on the air. It's horn and orchestra in E major, Murray C50, recorded by Kurpfalzisches Kammerorchester. So the chamber orchestra, Kurpfalzisches, Johannes Moises was conducting. It was recorded back in 2006, but released in 2009. Again, Horn Concerto, Antonio Rossetti, and you're listening to Baroque and Beyond.

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It is the first hour of show 718. I'm Michael White, your host. 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Well, it's actually a recording, even if you're listening to the radio. But if you're not listening to a local radio station, then you downloaded the show from bnbradio.com, which is where we post MP3 versions of previous shows and, of course, the playlists. We started the hour with a concerto for horn and orchestra by Antonio Rossetti in E major with Sarah Willis playing the horn. We're going to stick with E major and we're going to stick with the letter R. We're going from Rossetti to Ferdinand Ries. He was Beethoven's last student and his secretary. He lived from 1784 to 1838, and this man sounds a lot like Beethoven. This is his piano concerto in E-flat, Opus 42, performed on the piano by Christopher Hinterhuber with the New Zealand Symphony Orchestra, conducted by Uwe Grod. And again, you're listening to Baroque and Beyond.

We will close the first hour of Baroque and Beyond with a violin concerto, actually Concerto Grosso No. 5 in C major by Giuseppe Tartini. Now, this was actually transcribed from Sonata, Opus 1, No. 5, and the transcription was Giulio Meneghini, but it's performed by the Ensemble 415. Chiara Bancini is playing the violin and directing. And this was recorded back in 1995, but copyrighted and released by Musik d'Abord through Harmonia Mundi back in 2010, so 16 years ago. Again, Giuseppe Tartini, Concerto Grosso No. 5 in C major. And then stay tuned. After station announcements, there's another entire hour of Baroque and Beyond.

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1: Welcome back to the second hour of Baroque and Beyond, show 718. I'm Michael White, your host. So we're going to start the second hour with a piece by Johann Sebastian Bach. This is the Triple Concerto, and it was adapted from a prelude and fugue for organ and a trio for sonata. So it's now the Triple Concerto for flute, violin, harpsichord, and strings, BWV listing 1044. So this is performed by the Cologne Chamber Orchestra. Helmut Müller-Brühl was the conductor, and it was produced with Deutschland Radio in the studios of Deutschland Radio in Cologne back in 1999, as released as part of a complete orchestral works of Johann Sebastian Bach by Naxos Records. So again, this is his Triple Concerto for flute, violin, harpsichord, strings, and basso continuo, BWV listing 1044. And you're listening to Baroque and Beyond.

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I'm Michael White, your host. You're listening on local, non-commercial, community-supported radio, or you went to the webpage where I put up the playlists and MP3 versions of previous shows. So we just heard Johann Sebastian Bach's Triple Concerto in A Minor, BWV listing 1044, performed by the Cologne Chamber Orchestra, with Helmut Müller-Bruhl conducting. It was released by Naxos Records back in 1999. We're going to go back to Tartini. So I play a lot of Tartini violin concertos, but he did write at least a few other things. So this is his concerto for cello in A major. Royal Diltian is playing the cello with the Ensemble 415, directed by Thierry Bancini. Again, released by Musik d'Abord, and copyrighted 2010 by Harmonia Mundi. Again, Tartini, Concerto for Cello and Orchestra in A Major.

We will close this hour of Baroque and Beyond on this week's show with a symphony by Johann Baptist von Hall. He lived from 1739 to 1813. This is his symphony in C minor, Brian Listing C2, performed by the Toronto Camerata, conducted by Kevin Mallon. And this was released back in 2005. Come back again next week for a couple of hours of Baroque and classical music. And thanks for listening.

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1: Hey you, do you wear clothes on a daily basis? If you answered yes, then keep your ears and mind open to the following message. When was the last time you really thought about where the shirt on your back comes from or who made it? Well, more than likely, it was produced from cotton grown in the U.S., then sent to child laborers in Bangladesh or China, then shipped back to the U.S. for consumption. Not only is the process of this industry disgusting and inhumane, it also uses an exceptional amount of resources and energy to make a simple garment. So, the next time you're out hunting for that new sweater, consider shopping at a secondhand location. Not only will you save tons of sweet, sweet cash, but it will help weaken the support for corporate greenwashers that continue to lie about their environmental practices for their own economic gain.
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My name is Brian Oust. 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

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Some tales are just too

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1: 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Trump is calling us communists because he doesn't want America talking about the real threat. Get this. This is an actual quote from a speech that Trump gave a couple of days ago at the Faith and Freedom Conference, or what, you know, this Christian nationalist conference that he was speaking at. He says, the Democrats, they are horrible. They want to resume the transgender mutilation of our children. They want to restart the war on Christmas and churches. And as you saw with the communists elected in New York City recently, and they're communists, they're not social Democrats. They want to completely destroy the traditional American way of life. You'll live in squalor. There will be no food. There will be no housing. There will be no military. There will be no law and order. There will be no nothing. There will be no nothing. You'll be a third world inhabitant in every way, and everyone will suffer or die. You'll suffer or die. That's what happens for thousands of years because it's been happening by different names. The problem is a couple of years go by, the whole place collapses, always does, always has, but I'm sorry to say, but assassinations of those who oppose them is a very important element of their ideology. Assassination is a big deal for them. They're animals. They're animals. They hate our country and they hate our people. And then he goes on to say, these are not social Democrats. These are hardcore godless communists. They're godless communists. All communists are godless. They don't believe in God. That's the most serious threat to our country since its existence, in my opinion, 250 years ago. This is a major threat to our country. Seriously. Donald Trump is calling you and me communists. I mean, he's talking about progressive Democrats. He's talking about democratic socialists, whatever you want to call it. Why would he do this? Well, he's getting desperate. I mean, this is almost cartoonish. You go back, you know, I wrote a book called The Last American President. Came out last year, or maybe early this year, I forget which, but it's my next to the last book. And the first third of it is kind of the history of Donald Trump, you know, from his childhood through his time with Roy Cohn. And Roy Cohn was Joe McCarthy's right-hand man, destroying people for being communists, right? It was the Red Scare. It was literally, and Roy Cohn was Donald Trump's mentor, and he was the lawyer to all five mob families in New York City and Donald Trump and the Trump family. And when Roy Cohn died, Trump went off in search of a new mentor, and he found Vladimir Putin, and I believe Putin's been his mentor ever since. But and Putin does the same thing, only instead of calling people communists, he calls them Nazis, because, of course, the Soviet Union fought against the Nazis in World War II. So Putin's whole rationalization for killing people in Ukraine is that they're all Nazis, and his rationalization for arresting people and going after, you know, the people in Russia who might speak back to him, including Alexei Navalny, is to call them Nazis. So it's the same thing, right? It's just desperation. And it doesn't work. As I mentioned when Congressman Pocan was on with us, communism is actually a form of economics and government where the government owns the companies, what Karl Marx called the means of production and supply, right? And Trump has had the federal government buying companies. That's what communists do, right? I mean, literally, he's the first president ever to do this, you know, outside of nationalization efforts during wartime. But, you know, he's bought parts. He's talking about buying parts of OpenAI and Anthropic right now. He's got Westinghouse, NVIDIA, AMD, U.S. Steel, Trilogy Metals, Vulcan Elements, MP Materials, Korea Zinc, Lithium Americas, USA Rare Earths, Intel, X-Lite, ReElement Tech. I mean, it just, right, our government, you and me and our government now, own large shares in these companies. Now, that's a long way from when Barack Obama gave Elon Musk $465 million to prevent Musk and Tesla from going bankrupt. That was a loan. We got that money back. But, you know, the most astonishing part of the whole thing is how our mainstream media is treating Trump's new red baiting as if it was just like, oh, well, Trump is calling Democrats communists now, rather than saying Trump is calling Democrats communists now. And it's a naked lie. There are no communists in the Democratic Party for all practical purposes. On this program, I'm forgetting his name. I think it was like Dave Witt or Dave Watt or something like that. But anyhow, I had the president, the chairman or whatever his title is, of the Communist Party of the United States Longtime listeners will remember this. This was back in the Air America days. This is literally 15, 20 years ago. I had the head of this Communist Party of the United States on this program, and I said, "How's it going? You know, how's your organization growing?" And he was like, "Oh, we're just doing great. We're up to like 2,000 or 3,000 members now." American communists are a joke, right? I mean, I remember George Fish at SDS when I was growing up in Lansing, Michigan, or in East Lansing at MSU. And I knew a few people who called themselves communists who were in SDS back in the day. But, you know, I don't know anybody today would literally call themselves a communist. The whole idea of communism has just been so discredited by its failures, although it's still going on down in Cuba, I suppose. The Chinese Communist Party, I mean, they're really capitalists. The real threat to today, to America today, is not communism. It's fascism. As much as the left has, quote, moved left. In other words, you know, the Democrats are saying, hey, maybe we should talk about health care for all and free college for everybody and bringing back unionization. If you want to call that moving left, that's just basically the Democratic Party moving back to the mainstream. I mean, the Democratic Party is going back to FDR and LBJ. That was the mainstream. The Republicans, on the other hand, are going full fascist. That is not mainstream. So I just find this insane. I mean, you know, it's a scam. I mean, you know, it's it's a response, a reaction to this Reaganomics scam that we have been dealing with all this time. And I did some research on this, and this is what I found. I'll just share it with you, you know, verbatim from my newsletter. In 1798, John Adams signed the Marine Hospital Act, which took 20 cents a month out of every sailor's pay and was our country's first federal payroll tax. It was used to build and run a network of government-run and owned hospitals. This was a permanent, mandatory, federally operated healthcare system by John Adams, our second president, in 1798. And this is the direct ancestor of today's public health service. And Jefferson was the head of the Senate when this passed. I mean, he was Adams' vice president as well. The next year, Congress extended that to the Navy, and they added half-pay disability. They federalized lighthouses and navigation aids in 1789. They paid invalid pensions to Revolutionary War veterans. They appropriated relief for refugees fleeing the Haitian Revolution in 1794. Under James Madison, we set up a federal agency to get smallpox vaccine to ordinary people in 1813. I mean, you know, when they wrote the general welfare into the preamble and Article 1 of the Constitution, they meant something. They meant literally taxing rich people and helping out the average person, building a middle class. And that's what we've been doing ever since. So when you hear this hysteria from Trump and the Republicans, oh, it's communists. This is, you know, every election cycle, because basically the entire Republican Party is there for the billionaires and the big corporations, period. They're not there for you and me and never have been, or at least not since Teddy Roosevelt. So instead of talking about issues, they've got to come up with a new hysteria every election cycle. We had Willie Horton, we had Swift Boats, we had death panels, we had death taxes. We got the war on Christmas, migrant caravans, critical race theory, groomers, trans athletes. And now they're rolling out this BS about communism. And all it is they're basically admitting that they've got nothing for Americans unless you're really, really rich. I mean, you know, if you make over a couple $1 million a year, Republicans are your party. If you're a billionaire, the Republicans are with you. If you're CEO of a big corporation making, you know, $1 million every other week, that's your party. But otherwise, they got nothing. And that's why they come up with this hysterical BS. Communism? Give me a break.
2: They dusted off an old disguise, wrapped it up in fear and lies, point a finger, name a foe,

0: 23 minutes past the hour. Welcome back. So the Department of Justice has notified my old hometown, Lansing, Michigan, where I grew up, and East Lansing, next door, where I went to school briefly, and Detroit, all largely Democratic cities, although Lansing and East Lansing, Ingham County is actually represented right now in the House, in the Michigan House, maybe in the federal House, by a Republican. Yeah, Tom Barrett of Charlotte. He's looking for a second term, the 7th U.S. House District. Trump is sending in election monitors. This is, you know, they're looking for any excuse they can find to steal ballots come November in areas where a lot of Democrats vote. This is just becoming so incredibly obvious. And now we're learning, and this is a story out of Oregon that is very, very troubling. This was in the Corvallis Gazette Times. Corvallis, Oregon, is a little town down the road from us here. And, you know, I don't know if the majority of people, Sean, do you know if the majority of people in Corvallis or Jeremy are Democrats or Republicans?
1: Democrats.
0: It's heavily Democratic?
1: University town.
0: Oh, it's a university town. Thank you. Okay. So here we've got a town that's full of Democrats. And here in Oregon, we only do mail-in voting, right? I mean, there is no place you can go vote in person. And there are places for disabled people, but that's about it. We have drop boxes, and your ballot gets picked up in the mail. And if it's picked up in the mail and, you know, on election day, then it gets counted. It takes a couple of days, just like California, you know, it takes a couple of days to get around to counting. But it has to be postmarked election day. And a postal carrier in Corvallis, this heavily Democratic city, primary election day this year was May 19th, you know, a month and a half ago. And on primary day, on the last day to submit your ballot, when a lot of people put their ballots out on, you know, that's basically election day. You put your ballot out on that day in your mailbox because we all vote by mail here in Oregon. This supervisor at the Corvallis, Oregon post office, according to this complaint, now we haven't any, you know, the reporters have not been able to verify this, but there is an actual grievance filed with the U.S. Postal Service, and the postal carrier spoke with the reporter and said that the supervisor said, only pick up packages on the 19th. Don't pick up letters. In other words, don't pick up any ballots. Now, 2 years earlier, in the last election in Corvallis, there were only 79 ballots that came in too late to be counted. But this year, there were 388. That's like a 400-500% increase in ballots that don't get counted, because if this is true, because the supervisor of this post office told the postal workers, don't pick up mail today, just pick up packages. I'm wondering, is this a test run? Was Corvallis the test city for the GOP this year to go after, you know, with using the post office? Because we know that they're trying to corrupt the post office and that Trump's got, you know, a lick spittle, a toady in the post office, running the post office now, who's already said, yeah, you know, I'll do what Trump says, etc. So keep an eye on this one. This is wild.

0: Joanne in Berkshire, Massachusetts, listening to WHMP. Hey, Joanne, what's up?
1: Hi, I wanted to make a comment. I'm constantly asked, you know, or accused of being a communist when I stand up for the Democratic Party. And I have come to the conclusion the best way to stop people is to ask them what do they mean by communism, because they don't seem to understand. They just ask the questions to blacken me.
0: Yeah.
1: And hit them back with that. But I also want to make a comment. I got a notice in my last Bank America statement asking me to sign up for arbitration. And I had an opportunity to opt out, which I automatically did. Because, you know, if you do arbitration, you're denied due process. So if something should happen, you're not allowed a trial. You can't sue. So I wondered if something has been going on, because I've been watching the banks rather closely, and for them to ask, you know, a lot of people don't read the small print that comes with a statement or, you know, whatever. And I just wanted to point this out. I think it's in line with what you're saying about this digital. I mean, it seems like an inverse, you know, get people's money and grab it.
0: Yeah. Mandatory arbitration is pretty much everywhere these days. Any agreement that you have to sign with any corporation, whether it's to get a cell phone or to get an email service or to fill in the blank, right? There will be, in all probability, a mandatory arbitration clause in that for the exact reason that you just identified. It eliminates your ability to sue and throws you out of the public government-based system where you actually have a chance and into a private corporate-owned and run arbitration system. And I think it is an abomination. I think it's a violation of the Constitution, although I realize the Supreme Court has ruled that it's entirely constitutional. And, you know, unfortunately, you usually can't get around it because it's built into the contract. But I get it. Joanne, thank you. Paul in Ambler, Pennsylvania. Hey, Paul, what's on your mind today?
2: I wanted to talk about the separation of powers in the Constitution among the three branches of government. Mm-hmm. In particular, the executive branch has the so-called commander-in-chief. The commander-in-chief is the sole ruler of the military. That makes him a monarch. The monarch is literally mon from Greek, one, and arc, ruler, one ruler. Now, we live in a republic. It's a democratically controlled republic. And we have to get rid of the monarchy of the military. And I think Donald Trump is a perfect example of why this is a completely useless separation of power at this point. 5,000 nuclear intercontinental ballistic missiles at this man's command, a dozen nuclear aircraft carriers of over 1,000 fighter jets that can level a nation the size of Iran before lunch. They launched 12,000 sorties against that nation, and that doesn't even begin to count, I don't know how many secretly patrolling nuclear submarines with I don't know how many thousand or more, again, nuclear-tipped intercontinental ballistic missiles. No one man should have that power at his beck and call, at his whim. Donald Trump is proof positive of the complete obsolete nature of a commander-in-chief. The entire civilian control of the military should rest in Congress. It should have, after there's a declaration of war, which is already in the Constitution, but it needs to be convened only after a declaration of war, a war command, a civilian war command composed of the Speaker of the House, the leader of the majority in the Senate, and the two minority leaders in the House and the Senate. That's four men. And one last person, the Vice President of the United States, because God forbid we don't have at least one nationally elected person on the war board. And they have the Joint Chiefs of Staff directly report to them after a war is declared. It can no longer be
0: I get it. I think it's important to note that Donald Trump is operating fully illegally and unconstitutionally right now. He's in violation of the War Powers Act of 1973, which says that if the country has been physically attacked or an attack is demonstrably imminent, the president may take military action, but within 90 days must go to Congress to continue that. He, number one, we were never attacked, so he broke that law. And number two, he, you know, we're well past the 90 days. He's breaking that law. Number three, the Constitution explicitly says that, you know, if the president is to engage in warfare, it requires a declaration of war. There is no declaration of war, although this is a problem that we've had ever since the Harry Truman's Korean adventure, you know, his little police action. And the founders, the idea was that they did not want the military to be autonomous. They had seen enough military coups throughout European history to want to make sure that an elected person who was responsive to the public and who was a civilian was the one who ultimately had say, who was the commander-in-chief in the military. And I think it's important to note that when the Constitution calls him the commander-in-chief, it doesn't call him the commander-in-chief of America. It calls him the commander-in-chief of the Army and Navy, you know, of the military. And so it seems to me like there are some, I'm not discrediting or arguing with you, I think your ideas are novel and fascinating. Obviously, they're not going to be put into place in the next 6 months, but there are a lot of protections for very good reasons that were written in there that are simply being ignored by Donald Trump and the Republicans, Paul.
2: Well, the difference between all the laws that he's broken is the same reason why the mafia commits widespread murder throughout the United States in a network of criminal enterprise. It doesn't matter what the laws are, Tom. You have to, as they say, put the weapons beyond reach, as they did with the IRA.
0: Yeah.
2: They can't have this power in the executive branch, period.
0: Yeah.
2: We're not going to get blown up by the post office. We're not going to get blown up by the Department of Agriculture. He should have nothing to do with the military any more than the Supreme Court has anything to do with the Department of Agriculture or the post office or for the military, that matter.
0: I get your argument, Paul, and I've said my piece. So thanks a lot for the call. Elizabeth in Cosey, Texas?
3: It's Cosey, Texas.
0: Cosey, Texas. Okay. What's up, Elizabeth?
3: Well, you had a caller during Mr. Paul Kemp's segment who was asking about low-interest loans for seniors to make home repairs.
0: Right.
3: And I have some information about that I think might be useful to the listeners.
0: Great.
3: I was able to obtain a loan from the United States Department of Agriculture to put a new roof on my house. And the loans they were offering are at 1% interest, and you had 20 years to pay it back. You need to live in a rural area, so you enter your zip code there when they start asking questions, and they let you know whether or not you're eligible. And I ended up getting a $10,000 grant, which did not have to be paid back, and my roof ended up costing me $1,100.
0: Wow.
3: Which I paid back at $100 a month over the next year. So for low-income seniors, it's a real blessing.
0: So check it out. And you said it's through the USDA, the U.S. Department of Agriculture.
3: Yes, the USDA.
0: Huh, okay. I had no idea. Elizabeth, thank you. I learned so much from the people who call this program. Thank you, Elizabeth. Vicki in Titusville, Florida. Hey, Vicki, what's on your mind today?
4: My concern is about, we're talking about that the morbidly rich people, they need to be taxed.
0: Yeah.
4: I'm also, I need to add that the consciousness of the average person needs to change. It seems like the average person once puts them on pedestals. I had a coworker said, she thinks that it's wrong to tax the rich.
0: Mm-hmm.
4: I mean, and that's one example. And, people need to start admiring maybe generosity, compassion, and the generosity, compassion. And now, what makes me think about this was the wedding for Taylor Swift.
0: Mm-hmm.
4: I like what Taylor Swift did. you know, before the election, she was trying to register mm-hmm. people to vote and everything. Yeah. But when I look at that fancy wedding, it's like, that was a slap on the face.
0: Well, you know, she donated, if I can just interrupt you for a second. I mean, when Jeff Bezos got married, he basically took over the city of Venice and just said, screw you to all the people who live there. Taylor Swift, yeah. Now, I don't have personal knowledge, firsthand knowledge of this, but this is what I read in the newspaper, that she and Kelsey gave $28 million to local charities in New York by way of celebrating okay. their wedding, you know, by way of kind of giving back to the city for the inconvenience of their having the wedding. That's a pretty big contrast.
4: Good.
0: And I would add that, you know, Honoré de Balzac famously said, you know, behind every great fortune, there's a great crime. But Taylor Swift actually earned her money, and as did her husband. And so, you know, unlike some of many of the billionaires that we have today. So I'm a little more reluctant to criticize her, frankly.
4: No, I wasn't trying to criticize her, but mm-hmm. I didn't know about that part about the $28 million anyway yeah. that she donated to. Yeah. I was not aware of that. But it's like,
0: yeah, you can look
4: you know,
0: it up.
4: What I'm saying is, generally speaking, people, the average person put this. Or extremely rich people on a pedestal.
0: Oh, yeah,
4: and
0: yeah,
4: I don't think it should.
0: And that's part of American culture. I mean, you know, this goes back to the 80s and lifestyles of the rich and famous, you know, and then Donald Trump and The Apprentice. Let's all celebrate rich people. Let's bow down to the. You're absolutely right, Vicki. Absolutely right. Thank you so much for calling and making that point. Welcome to the Tom Hartmann University Book Club. Today we're reading from The Last Hours of Ancient Sunlight. This is page 176. With few exceptions, most Native American cultures did not have our notions as part of their collective mythos. Instead of the story that we're separate from creation and born to dominate it, these older cultures held a different view of the place of humans in the order of creation. They believe we are part of the world. We are made of the same flesh as other animals. We eat the same plants. We share the same air, water, soil, and food with every other life form on the planet. We are born into life by the same means as other mammals, and when we die like them, we become part of the soil that will nourish future generations. They also believe it is our destiny to cooperate with the rest of creation. Every life form has its special purpose in the grand ecosystem, and all are to be respected, they believed. Each animal and plant has its own unique intelligence and spirit. We are permitted to compete with other plants and animals, but we may not wantonly destroy them. All life is absolutely as sacred as human life. Although hunting and killing for food are part of nature's order, when we do so, it must be done with respect and thankfulness. Older cultures are most often cooperators, not dominators. There are human cultures who do not engage in the destruction of the world. They demonstrate that destruction and domination are not an inevitable part of human nature. Prior to the emergence of younger cultures about 7,000 years ago, the anthropological record shows that not one culture believed itself to be separate from and superior to nature. We find the remnants of these older cultures in tribal people around the world, such as the San, the Kogi, the Ik of Uganda, the Navajo, the Hopi, the Cree, the Ojibwa, living in harmony with the world around them, the people around them, and seeing all life as sacred. The San Bushmen don't even qualify as Stone Age, since they've never used stone implements, only tools made from wood. And yet they were successfully pursuing their way of life 40,000 years before Aristotle, and they still are. They leave behind few traces as they are such masters of resource management. That's sustainability. And contrary to the stories of our culture, it was and is often a happy and comfortable life. When we lived like that thousands of years ago, we enjoyed cradle-to-grave security. The tribe took care of itself. If anybody had food, everybody had food. If anybody had a diseased child or an infirm parent, everybody had a diseased child or an infirm parent. The measure of wealth in such societies was security. Medians of exchange like money were unnecessary. The idea of hoarding food or other things was unthinkable because everybody was responsible for everybody. Our ancient ancestors lived in the way of all other cooperator societies in nature, but be they the society of wolves or chimpanzees or prairie dogs, they looked out for one another. Our ancestors, people like you and me of all races and all continents, lived like this all over the world for 40 to 200,000 years, depending on whose archaeology you accept. And then there were eruptions among traditional cultures. In some parts of the world, people began to move away from their hunting and gathering lifestyle by experimenting with agriculture. This created more efficient food production, thus increasing their numbers and giving some people the ability to hoard food.
5: Those who were the dominating individuals in the culture, however, could live luxuriously and work less and less. Without massive exploitation of resources or theft from others, for every person with 10 times as much wealth, 10 people must have only one-tenth as much. Social and economic classes were born, and the first governments came into being to define, order, and control the socioeconomic structure and help the wealthy maintain and increase their riches. Whether they knew it or not, these governments, mostly kingdoms in the early days, transmitted younger culture values to all citizens, rich and poor. The power brokers of this time programmed the consciousness of their subjects, just as our governments, educational institutions, and mass media do today. Nobody knows what brought about the first eruption of Wetzikon cultural insanity, but logic suggests it was most likely happened in places where food resources were only cyclically abundant. For example, the Tlingit and Wada Native American tribes of the Pacific Northwest and the area around Vancouver Island were apparently extensive traders and owners of slaves. And this was because they could store food. This is where it all began, beginning wealth. Anyhow, the book is The Last Hours of Ancient Sunlight. This is just a small dip into it.
0: Hey, Gabe, what's up?
2: Hey, Tom, I want to talk about Graham Plattner, and I got to ask you honestly, do you have any regrets about backing him? Because I know I've been on your show before, and we sparred about him and the Nazi tattoo. And,
0: yeah.
2: I wouldn't say regrets, but I would say lesson learned.
0: I am hearing, and again, I don't know if this is true or not, but I'm hearing that he was not vetted by people inside Maine. He was vetted by some consultant from outside Maine.
2: Yeah.
0: And, you know, if the Democratic Party is doing stuff that sloppy, you know, that there should be lessons learned out of that.
2: Well, the thing about it is, you know, and this is like when I called into your show and we went a few rounds about the Nazi tattoo. It's like, you know, there were so many red flags about this dude. And I mean, and it was just so bad. I mean, the things he said about rape on Reddit and how he blamed rape victims. I mean, it was, you know, I mean, what a surprise that it came out that he really is a rapist. I mean, you know, I mean, it's just, I don't understand it. Why? Sure. People are angry. I'm angry. About Trump, about the billionaires, you know, about the milquetoast Democrats who aren't doing anything, and people are trying to, you know, buck the establishment.
0: But I get all that, Gabe, but you know, other than gloating, what's the point you're trying to make?
2: The point is that we got to take a look and ask ourselves, how do we create change? Because backing people like Graham Plattner or some of these DSA
0: I have some ambivalence about the DSA, but I do think that.
2: Well, I mean, it's all part of this whole progressive wave that's supposed to be coming through.
0: I'm going to move along, Gabe. Thanks. Linda in Auburn, Washington. Hey, Linda, what's up?
6: Hi, I just wanted to identify or re-identify the conflict as Catholics getting more and more population and control in our country.
0: Which conflict?
6: And this can when people talk about fascists, for example, authoritarianism, how about looking at it like, more and more Catholic power in our country. Whereas Protestants read the Bible more and they will seek truth and they will look at,
0: I strongly disagree, Linda. There are more Protestants in the United States than there are Catholics, first of all. And when you look at the, with the single exception of the Opus Dei crazies, when you look at the churches that are openly preaching that women shouldn't be allowed to vote, that women should be put to death for having abortions, that they want to preach politics from the pulpit. It's not the Catholics. It's the right-wing Protestants. It's the evangelicals, the hyper-born-again, super pious, Jesus would not even recognize these people who are corrupting Christianity in this country, in my humble opinion.
6: Well, anyway, just consider.
0: Okay. All right. Thank you. Will do. Will do. Steve, and thanks for the call. Steve in Lansing, Michigan. Hey, Steve, what's up?
7: Not much, Tom. Thanks for all you and your staff do. I've been listening since Brunch with Bernie days.
0: Oh, my.
7: Live in Lansing. Sorry. Yeah. Mm-hmm. I live in Lansing, and I volunteer for congressional candidate William Lawrence. Mm-hmm. He got endorsed by Bernie recently and Abdul El-Sayed. Mm-hmm. And I'm just kind of concerned, you know, I hear about federal watchers coming into our polls, and I don't know what to expect or how to make sure they don't intimidate people, because I'm really passionate about voting for both of these candidates. And I thought you might have some insight if this has happened before, or what a good way to counter this.
0: There's a couple of things. First of all, there's a federal law that says that no armed person, no armed officer of the law or the military can be on the premises of a voting location without just exceptional circumstances. You can look up that law, and you could ask your local law enforcement to enforce that law were this to happen, number one. Number two, I don't think that, you know, I mean, you've got this Republican story that they've been telling themselves, this complete BS story that they've been telling themselves since the 60s, that lots and lots of Mexicans have come into America and they're not citizens and they're voting. It's not happening. I mean, it's literally not happening. But that's their story.
7: Yeah, zero evidence.
0: And zero evidence. But that's their story. In fact, most of the illegal voting is by, you know, by white people voting for Republicans. But they think, you know, and some of them actually think this is happening. And that's why they're saying, well, we'll send ICE to the polls. Well, I don't think ICE being at the polls is actually going to intimidate anybody. I mean, you know, we're required now in most places, if you go to the polls, to bring some ID anyway. You know, it's and non-citizens don't bother to vote. And they would be the ones who would be intimidated. So I think it's a joke, frankly. I get it. I think it's a horrible thing. I realize the fascist impulses behind it, but I don't think it's going to work, Steve. So.
7: Well, that makes me feel better, Tom. And I just got to throw another shout out to William Lawrence and Abdul Al-Sayed.
0: There you go. Tom. Okay, thanks a lot, Steve. Good talking to you. Patrick in West Los Angeles. Hey, Patrick, what's up?
8: You know, I wanted to go back to the whole you know, Trump with communism and the parallel with Senator Joseph McCarthy.
0: Yeah.
8: McCarthy, you know, blew up. His whole thing blew up in 54. By 57, he was dead. He was an alcoholic, and he died of liver failure.
0: Which had a lot to do with why he went down so fast.
8: Precisely. Yeah. Yes, yes. But, you know, he was also you know, paranoid. Mm-hmm. We don't have a diagnosis on him, but, you know, it could be argued that he was a paranoid schizophrenic. Who knows? You know, I'm
0: throwing
8: it out
0: there. I think it's more likely that he was a pathological liar, that he was the George Soros, or not Soros, Santos of his era, because he just made stuff up. You know, when he famously pulled that paper out of his breast pocket, you know, his Suco pocket, and said, I have here in my hand the names of 240 communists in the State Department. It was blank paper. He had no names.
8: Right.
0: He just made it up.
8: Exactly. Yeah. And now, which mimics or, you know, kind of identifies Donald Trump. I mean, he's the same thing.
0: Yeah.
8: He's you could call him the biggest liar in the world. And make
0: Except
8: a legitimate
0: take,
8: argument that
0: he
8: is.
0: He would take that as a congratulations. Biggest in the world?
8: Yeah, yeah. The biggest, fattest, most deviant liar in the world is a better way to say it.
0: Yeah.
8: But the thing is that, you know, what are the characteristics between the two? They were both, you know, kind of, you know, narcissists, you know, perhaps sociopath, possibly psychopaths. But the Republican Party always goes for the most deviant person that they can find to deliver their message. That's what I'm trying to talk about here.
0: Yeah.
8: They're always trying to find.
0: Well, there have been
8: the
0: exceptions. I mean, you know, when Mitt Romney became their nominee, I was actually surprised.
8: And did he get their support wholeheartedly?
0: No, he didn't. But I don't know Mitt Romney, but I grew up with his father, George Romney, as the governor of Michigan when I was a kid, and you know, people knew the Romney family, and Mitt was a kind of a weird guy and the Mormon thing and all that, but he was a fundamentally decent man, and that just astonished me that a fundamentally decent man would run for president as a Republican, or that the Republican Party would allow it to the modern Republican Party would allow it to happen.
8: But at the same time, to support and to deliver the Republican message, he had to be a liar.
0: Yes.
8: Yeah, he was a good guy, and sometimes he did the right thing. Maybe most of the time, I don't know.
0: No, and he did tell some lies in that campaign. You're right.
8: he told plenty of lies. And I mean, that's the thing, is that the people that gain the support of the Republican Party, they're always the biggest, fattest, most deviant liar that the Republican Party can come up with. And I would argue that, you know, if anybody ever calls you a communist, you could, you know, the response should be, listen, I am, or I should say, you are 1,000 times closer to being a Nazi than I am to being a communist. Yeah. You know, and
0: that's the real problem. You know, the Republican Party has gone so far to the right that they're not even in the spectrum of Americanism. You know, our parents and grandparents' generation fought people like that, whereas the Democratic Party just wants to go back to LBJ and FDR. And so,
8: right.
0: Patrick, I got to run. I'm sorry, I'm out of time, but great conversation. Thank you so much. Very thoughtful stuff. CJ in Staunton, Wisconsin, listening on WMDX. Hey, CJ, what's on your mind?
9: Tom, always thank you for taking my call. I'm a conservative. We've talked many times, and you're still willing to take my call. I really appreciate it.
0: I'm glad you call.
9: Well, and, you know, I appreciate that. Really, I do, because I think you listen fairly, and sometimes I get worked up. But I wanted to talk about, I am conservative. But your Democrat Party is not. Oh, can I just mention one good thing about the Trump administration?
0: Sure.
9: The Trump accounts for every young child today. Mm-hmm. That's going to change lives, especially for the lower income kids.
0: Oh,
9: and
0: I agree. You know who proposed that, CJ? You know where that idea came from?
9: Well, who? Okay. I'll follow.
0: You're going to love this. No, seriously, you're going to love this. Thomas Paine, in a book called Agrarian Justice, proposed that the government should give a small cash grant to every baby born, or to the family of every baby born, with the requirement that it be invested until the age of majority. And that's what they're doing. So, yeah, I think that the way that they're funding it and the way that they're trying to, you know, just turn it all about Trump and all that kind of stuff is kind of sketchy. But I don't think it's a terrible idea.
9: Well, the Dell family certainly started it off with billions. Yeah.
0: Now, the other thing that concerns me about it is the Republicans who, on the record, have said that 5-10 years down the road, once this is an established thing, it will eventually replace Social Security. And it'll be entirely privatized.
9: If we don't do something with just Social Security, my cut, your cut, everybody's going to be cut. So
0: yeah, no, I get
9: the mere
0: it.
9: Fact that they've used that as a political pawn is disappointing. But can I ask you one thing?
0: Sure.
9: You know, the Democrat Party is now nominating and supporting Democrat Socialists of America. And I don't believe you're a socialist, Tom. Huh? So that's not capitalism. And if you bring up their platform, it's pretty crazy. And you can go through it really quick.
0: Let me just stop you right there, CJ, if I can, real quickly, because I think you may be operating under a misapprehension. The Democratic
9: Socialists. This is right off their platform.
0: No, I understand. The DSA, the Democratic Socialists.
9: Bring it up, and I could go point by point with you, and I bet you wouldn't agree with most of them.
0: And you're right.
9: You're
0: right. Hang on just a second here. Let me just tell you what I was going to say. I'm not going to cut you off or anything, because I always enjoy talking with you, CJ. The Democratic Socialists of America do not like me. Right? They're very upset with me. Because I wrote an op-ed and did a whole rant on the radio here about, 4 or 5 months ago, about how their new president or their new head guy, what a chairman or whatever their title has decided that they're going to go national like the Green Party. Now, in New York State, you've got what's called fusion voting. So you can vote, so a candidate can run on two different parties at the same time. So Jack Kennedy in New York State, you know, that famous speech where he says, I'm proud to be a liberal. That was before the Liberal Party of New York. Well, he was on the Liberal Party's ticket and he was on the Democratic Party's ticket. You could vote for either one. That's called fusion voting. There's only 5 states that have that. And in those 5 states, I have no problem with the Democratic Socialists fielding candidates who are also Democrats. But when they start coming to states like Oregon, where we don't have that, and saying, vote for the Democratic Socialist instead of the Democrat, They're doing the same thing Jill Stein did with the Greens. They're screwing the Democratic Party. They're screwing the Democrats. And by the way, it's a Democratic Party, not Democrat Party. There's no such thing as a Democrat Party. But so I have some serious concerns about the Democratic Socialists of America as an institution, as a party. On the other hand, this label of being social Democrats or democratic socialism, you know, that's what most European countries have called themselves since at least World War II. I think it's a little more benign. Back to you.
9: Well, thank you for that. But it's scary to see what your party is supporting, though.
0: Well, no, the Democratic Party is not supporting the DSA. They view them as opposite. They view them the same way they do the Greens, as competition. And with good reason.
9: Well, they hung on to Plattner about as long as they possibly could. And, you know, having a communist symbol on his chest, denying it.
0: Well, it wasn't communist. It was Nazi. There's a difference.
9: But, you know, a couple of issues. Their platform speaks of immediate amnesty and social services for all immigrants, fully extend voting rights to criminals and non-citizens, statehood of D.C., Medicare for all, including illegals, and the war on drugs.
0: About half of those, I think, are, you know,
9: between countries.
0: On about half of those, I'd probably agree with you, CJ. The one reason why you want even illegals, to your phrase, to have access to health care is because if somebody's walking around with active tuberculosis, you want them to get treated right before they can cough on you, or if they're working in the restaurant before they cough on the plate that they're handing to you. There's a reason why all the countries that have free health care, which is all the developed countries, offer it to everybody, whether you're a citizen or not. I have had free health care in Australia and in England.
9: 1.5 million gotaways during the Biden administration. Do you think any of those people were tested for TB?
0: Well, that's my point. So you should have a health care system for everybody. But I just picked on, you know, one thing. I think some of the other things that you were talking about, I think those are very legitimate concerns. And we're going to hit a break here in 10 seconds. Just
9: please don't vote for them. But thank you for taking my call, Tom.
0: Yeah.
9: Thank you.
0: Always good talking to you, CJ. Thank you very much. It's always thought-provoking. Back at you. Bill in Port Townsend, Washington. Hey, Bill, what's up?
10: Frightens me that that there doesn't seem to be a sense of urgency with the Democratic Party in just calling this seditionist party that is propping up the dictator exactly that. Not my friends across the aisle, but my seditionist opponent that's propping up this dartboard face we're all throwing darts at. That's nothing.
0: Yeah.
10: It's the party that is responsible, and they need to be called seditionists because we've been in a dictatorship for a year and a half now.
0: Yeah, I think this is why, Bill, you're seeing the Democrats in the primaries who are willing to say that kind of thing. You know, even badly flawed candidates like Graham Plattner, you know, who hopefully will leave today. In any case, it's the reason why you're seeing progressive Democrats who are willing to take names and kick ass, who are willing to call this exactly what it is, getting elected. You know, we're just over it with the damn milquetoast Democrats. I'm with you.
10: Yeah, and stop referring to this thing as president. That is a title of respect.
0: Yeah. Yeah,
10: it is not merited. He does not abide by the Constitution, and their duty is to protect us from this domestic threat to the Constitution, and that's all they are.
0: I'm with you. That's why I just call him Trump. Bill, thank you for the call. Appreciate the call. Jordan in Albuquerque, New Mexico. Hey, Jordan, what's up?
11: Kind of want to piggyback on what Bill is saying, but I really feel like normal. The Democratic messaging is when somebody's asking what time it is, we're more trying to tell you how a clock works instead of just telling you what the time is.
0: Yeah.
11: What I mean by that is we're wasting effort trying to explain examples of where communism works or if it works or any of that instead of spending that exact same amount of energy pointing out corporate corruption, political corruption, donor corruption. Voters understand corruption. They don't understand sedition. They don't understand communism. Somebody, when the president made his comment the other day, somebody said, I immediately said what you said. The only idea I could think of was communism was China. But I can't think of a single instance on earth where corruption ran a nation and people aspired to be that nation.
0: Yeah.
11: People understand corruption. Just continue to say corruption, corruption, corruption.
0: I agree. In fact, I've written two op-eds, and I should probably revisit it and write another one. Basically kind of an open letter to Democratic candidates saying that if you want to win this fall, that's the one word that should be on your lips constantly. And not just associated with Trump.
11: Absolutely.
0: You know, associated with the six Republicans on the Supreme Court, associated with the Republicans in the House of Representatives, particularly Mike Johnson, and associated with the Republicans in the United States

0: Ziggy in Oneonta, New York. Hey, Ziggy, what's on your mind today?
1: Hey, Tom. I just want to make an addendum to your definition of communists. Mm-hmm. And typically, it has a dictator and a Politburo. And right now, Trump definitely wants to be a dictator, and all the billionaires are essentially a Politburo.
0: Well, so or you could say Mike Johnson's trying to create or has created a Politburo in the House.
1: Oh, yeah, I think so. But actually, the billionaires that are helping him along on this, whether they're in the cabinet or outside the cabinet, probably have more say and more authority than even Johnson.
0: Oh, yeah, for sure.
1: Yeah. You know, and he's using projections because he's projecting on us what he's actually doing.
0: Yeah, yeah, yep. Every accusation is a confession.
1: That's exactly it, you know. And also, we had one caller earlier talk about corruption, and I think also communism definitely has to have corruption to continue to function. Otherwise, it can't function.
0: Yeah.
1: And we're seeing that right now with our guys. So I just wanted to throw in that little addendum, please.
0: Yeah, the great lesson that we learned out of the middle decades of the 20th century was that communism actually does work under a very limited set of circumstances. Communism is how most Native American tribes were organized. To each according to his needs, from each according to his abilities, and things done collectively. Communism worked in the kibbutz in Israel. Communism worked in a lot of small, intentional communities in the United States. I bounced through a couple of them back in the 60s. But once you get beyond about 150 people, or maybe 200 people, and I think the brain research shows that most of us are capable of knowing 150 people, but we can't know more than that. And it's like, you know, plus or minus 30 people or so, depending on people's intellectual capacity. Once you get beyond 150 people, and it becomes possible for people to operate anonymously, essentially, you know, without the public knowing what they're doing, and thus without being answerable, then that control of the means of production and supply, that control of all the wealth and money, that control of the housing and the food and everything else becomes dictatorial. And so when you try communism at the level of the Soviet Union or even at the level of the little tiny country like Cuba, yes, you could do some sweet stuff that I would call democratic socialist, make sure everybody has health care, have a great program, teach a lot of doctors, everybody's well-educated. I was very impressed when I was in Cuba that they have literacy rate in the world. And yet, if you defy them, you go to jail. You know, the freedom is so dramatically circumscribed because communism doesn't work except in small communities. So, end of my rant.
1: Oh, interesting concept. I hadn't really thought of it that way. And actually, when you get back to the Indians, or the Native Americans, I should say, they really function a lot on democracy, especially yes. The Iroquois.
0: Oh, yeah. Yeah, and that, yeah. And that was more than 120 people. But when you look at the smaller tribes, you know, the example that I gave in my book, Last Hours of Ancient Sunlight, was the Shoshone. Population density was so low across Nevada that a typical tribe of Shoshone was like 25, 30 people. The really large ones might have been 100 people. And in those kinds of tribal situations, and you find that not just, you know, in the history of American Native Americans, you find that in the history of absolutely every indigenous and aboriginal society around the world. When they're small, they practice communism. Communism is what Jesus practiced. You can read all about it in the book of Acts in the New Testament, you know, describing how, you know, well, actually it's in Matthew, too. In fact, it was Judas who was in charge of the common purse. Right? He was the communist secretary of the treasury. everybody put in everything they owned and everybody took out whatever they needed. And that's, I mean, you know, Karl Marx's famous phrase, you know, to each according to his needs, from each according to his ability. It's the essence of functional communism. But you know, nobody's seriously talking about functional communism in the United States outside of these little micro communities. Ziggy, thank you for the call. It's always nice hearing from you.

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0: Good morning, Walt. I think we are supposed to have a, whatchamacallit?
1: Guest?
0: Well, yeah, we got one of those coming at 7, but I thought we were supposed to have an underwriting announcement that wasn't on the robot this morning, which is a little odd.
1: Maybe they pulled the plug on us like the computers.
0: Well, there's always that possibility.
1: We're wrestling with some technical issues.
0: Yeah,
1: here.
0: Anyway, yes, the technical bugaboos abound this morning here in the studio.
1: But weather-wise, there's some patchy fog out there. Chance of showers and thunderstorms, particularly later in the day. Highs in the low 80s. We'll check the complete forecast at 7 a.m. I should mention that there is talk of another heat dome descending on the East Coast later in the week. We're listening to Santana with Rob Thomas to begin the program this morning. Smooth from Supernatural. Thomas fronted the group Matchbox 20 and signed on with Carlos for his monumental album in 1999, along with Lauryn Hill, Wyclef Jean, and CeeLo Green, among others. Smooth, which the week has not been, especially for Democrats.
0: neither has been this morning.
1: and it's still not very smooth. Democratic Socialists had a tough time of it, as did the Democratic Party in general. Trump and the World Cup and Trump and the war in Iran. So, yeah, there's a couple of things to talk about this morning. We had a chat about Plattner a couple of weeks ago, and we were speculating that if you get a big tattoo on your chest, then it's a Nazi tattoo. How do you not know that? Well, gosh, there's a lot more that the Democratic Party evidently didn't know. And my question then and my question now is, how in the world do you put somebody up for perhaps the most pivotal Senate seat in the country in the midterms? And how, not vet them any more carefully than they vetted Plattner.
0: How do you do that? You be the Democratic Party. That's how you do it.
1: We've worried about this.
0: It's like the Democratic Party is the world-class expert at the circular firing squad.
1: It's just astonishing how they keep doing this.
0: Mm.
1: I mean, this is...
0: After a while, you have to begin to wonder if they're not doing it on purpose.
1: Well, I think that maybe we don't have the entire picture of the internal battles that the party is having. The party, say the traditional Democratic Party with Democratic Socialists, sounds like there's a lot more of a war going on than we know.
0: The guy who was just on before us, Tom Hartman, was saying that there seems to be kind of a battle between what I call the party machinery and the heart of the party, which seems to be considerably more left-wing than the machinery itself.
1: It's, and I don't know where it's going. I mean, the New York Times this morning had a...
0: Before we get into that too much, have we had a kind of an overview of all the things? Are we talking about the World Cup this morning?
1: We could do that.
0: I can't imagine that we wouldn't, given that you're the co-host.
1: Yeah, I must say that since it began, I've watched
0: more... Are you a co-host?
1: I've watched more soccer games in the last couple of weeks than I probably have in the last 10 years.
0: Okay, so Plattner, World Cup, what else are we talking about before 7 o'clock when our guest arrives?
1: We should mention Iran. I watched a little bit of Trump's news conference, if you could call it that, yesterday.
0: Mm-hmm.
1: From, I think he was in Ankara for a G6, G7. How many of them are there? But at any rate, he was there for an abbreviated summit meeting. I know he changed planes on the way home because his gift plane from Qatar, there were some security concerns. I don't know what they were, but at any rate, Helene called me upstairs to the TV. She said, "You got to watch this." And I watched him for a while. And I don't know if everybody has the opportunity, if you could call it that, to actually view Trump talking and taking questions for more than 3 seconds. You get a snippet on the news in the evening if you watch the news in the evening. But to watch him for 10 or 15 minutes is very instructive and incredibly frightening, particularly with the semicircle of sycophants around him, the usual Hegseth, Rubio, Miller, just like
0: hovering
1: on every word.
0: Mm.
1: And it's I can't possibly be the only one who notices this. It's just astonishing how completely superficial the conversation gets when he's in it, how he apparently, you know, it's the same bromides, one after the other after the other. It's like Donald's greatest hits. And, you know, we've heard it before. You can change the template, put him in a different context. He says the same things again and again and again. They're all extremely superficial. They all don't generate any kind of good feeling from watching them. And in fact, they make me feel like I'm paranoid. But it's not a joke. I mean, just because it's on television, you kind of classify.
0: Well, just because you're paranoid doesn't mean they're not after
1: you. That's right.
0: Right.
1: But anyway, the editorial board of the New York Times has a piece this morning. I'll read you the first couple of sentences, and we could riff on that a little bit.
0: All right.
1: Graham Plattner is out. Just months ago, the oyster farmer and Marine combat veteran looked like the answer to the question Democrats keep asking themselves. Where are the candidates who can excite people? Everybody's pretty excited now, I'll say.
0: Not in a good way.
1: Right. Mr. Plattner, running in Maine for the U.S. Senate, drew crowds most politicians only fantasize about. One Bernie Sanders endorsement, and after Governor Janet Mills suspended her own campaign, pulled even the reluctant party establishment in behind him. Now he has suspended his campaign, brought down by an allegation of rape, which he denies, that landed atop months of damaging revelations, including other allegations of him having roughed up women. And you've seen the videos of him, right? Shirtless, like dancing around a bar.
0: Well, I don't know if I've seen that, but I'll take your word that they exist.
1: They exist. So here's the main question. Let me give the choices. Let's make it a multiple.
0: The choices of multiple, what is the main question?
1: The multiple choice answer is, huh? Or is there's only two choices, actually. Either Democrats who supported Plattner didn't know about any of these things, or this is even worse, they knew about them and thought that they could fly under radar. Or there's three choices. I didn't realize that. The third choice is they knew about them and they didn't care. So we find ourselves with sort of an empty seat in Maine, where Susan Collins, who's been holding that seat for decades, is vulnerable. And you know, it. She's vulnerable, but she's also a known entity. The people of Maine have supported her for years. They're ready to let her go, but they're not going to let her go for an empty chair.
0: Right.
1: So it's back to the drawing board for the Democrats in Maine, and maybe for the Democrats nationally. Not a good look.
0: Yeah, I I have to kind of go back to the beginning of this and get you're a teacher, so maybe you can play the role here, and we can have a little bit of review.
1: Oh, let's.
0: Okay, you know, I for all throughout this whole sordid affair, I was kind of the impression that Graham Plattner was someone who's kind of a little rough around the edges, which is nothing new in politics. All we have to do is look at the party in power. Think of people like George Santos. And
1: but it's also perfect for Democrats because they have this image of, like, Chardonnay.
0: Right, right, exactly. A little rough around the edges, someone who's going to tip over the patriarchy, although he's a guy, someone who's progressive, someone who's going to shake up the establishment in a good way.
1: Yeah.
0: But with a few bumps along the way that we were, you know, it was going to be okay.
1: Sure.
0: And then this latest news bit drops. And so help me out here. It used to be that you weren't guilty of something until it was proven so.
1: Ah.
0: And now somebody comes forward and says he did this, and he's tried and convicted in a single sentence uttered by the accuser. Now, let me go over this for a minute. It wasn't all that long ago, as I understand these things. Again, that's why we need more than one voice here. By the way, if you want to join this conversation, 802-454-7762. It wasn't all that long ago that, you know, a woman could charge a man or accuse a man of rape. And if he denied it and there wasn't any evidence, such as DNA or whatever, basically there's no proof. And he got off. That was it, right? You're innocent until proven guilty. And if there's no proof, didn't happen. Then along comes Me Too, and it just seems like it tipped it on it. Tip that on its head, and now when a woman says he accused a guy of rape, he did it unless he can prove himself innocent. Where am I wrong so far?
1: Well, I think that I don't think it's quite the zero-sum game that you're making it out to be. I think women are generally reluctant to accuse someone of sexual assault, even if the charges are true, because it forces them to go through what probably is the most horrible experience they've ever had in their lives again.
0: Right.
1: In the reporting.
0: And if it goes to trial. And in front of a whole group of people.
1: Yes. I think that women are not going to make an accusation like that lightly.
0: Mm-hmm.
1: I think also that it comes down to more than just DNA evidence, whether or not an accusation is credible. I think that during Me Too, what they found was when there was an allegation, the woman making the allegation had discussed this incident with friends or with a counselor or with hospital personnel or someone around the time that the allegation supposedly occurred. So there's other kinds of evidence beyond DNA. I mean, DNA is, you know, kind of like the slam dunk of,
0: right,
1: of evidence, but it is a little less and dried than you're making it out to be.
0: Even the DNA, it proves it happened, I guess, but it doesn't prove whether or not it was consensual.
1: No, it doesn't. But again, I don't. I think it's a rare case that anybody would have consensual sex and then go public with this having happened against her will.
0: Mm-hmm.
1: There's a lot of implications with that. I mean, it puts you in a terrible, terrible position again.
0: Mm-hmm.
1: How did you let this happen to you? Might have been a question that we would have asked 20 or 30 years ago. That question is not asked anymore. The thinking on rape has changed over the years. It's not a sexual crime. It's not because of the way a woman dressed. It's a crime of violence. It's a crime of hatred.
0: Right. Mm-hmm.
1: So when you
0: well, in this case, it sounds more like a crime of stupidity, but and drunkenness.
1: Is it? I mean, we do suddenly know things about this guy that are accurate because no one else.
0: Well, apparently nobody knows anything, but this is her story. She's saying he was drunk. He was blackout drunk, I think, of the terms that she's been using. And to me, you know, being that intoxicated and stupid kind of go hand in hand.
1: She's not the first person to accuse him of things.
0: Right.
1: Arm twisting, literal and figurative.
0: Yeah.
1: Being locked in a room. I mean, the guy.
0: Okay. So now comes the next question. I think you've made your point, and I'll take it. The next question is the timing.
1: Yeah.
0: Why now? Okay. You could not have inflicted more damage on this candidacy any other time than right now. You know, unless you waited until he was elected and announced it shortly after he was elected. I suppose that could have been even more damaging. But you couldn't have helped Susan Collins any more than to announce it at this particular point in time.
1: Well, I mean, the thing is that do you think that the Republicans would have treated this with kid gloves had they known? And I'm 100% sure they had known. I mean, they were just waiting for the right time. The Democrats did it for them. Maybe allows the Dems to achieve a level of transparency and dignity.
0: Okay,
1: walking away from this guy.
0: If it's what I think the term is statutory rape, if that's what it is, doesn't a person have to serve time for that?
1: I don't know. A statutory rape is an indication that the woman was underage. And I don't think
0: situation. I guess I'm using the wrong jargon. Basically, it fits the legal definition. In other words, if it happens and is proven in court, you go to jail, right?
1: One would think.
0: Yeah. So is that what's going to happen to this guy now?
1: No idea.
0: In other words, if she presses charges, he goes to jail. If she doesn't, he just goes back to fishing?
1: Oystering, I think.
0: Oystering, whatever.
1: I don't know. I'm not sure. I don't
0: think anybody... What I'm getting to here is either it happened or it didn't. And to me, there should be a legal process that decides that it did or it didn't happen. And if it did, then he should serve time for it. And if it didn't, in my view, this whole thing of scuttling his candidacy is just kind of political manipulation.
1: I think with the Democrats, it's political survival.
0: Well, so answer me this. When a Republican does this, it seems to be a badge of honor. When a Democrat does it, it takes them out. They're just simply done as a political candidate.
1: If you want to...
0: We're applying two standards to one political process.
1: Well, we're not necessarily doing that. I think the parties themselves are doing that. I mean, Eric Swalwell running for governor of California a couple of months ago. Again,
0: yeah,
1: there he is. I mean, we talked about that when it happened as well.
0: Well, who's this guy that's running against Tallarico in Texas? He's another one.
1: Oh, my God. The Paxton.
0: Yeah.
1: Oh, whew.
0: right?
1: Yeah.
0: So it's like in one party, everybody has to be pure as the driven snow or they're out.
1: Because
0: and another party being the most subversive criminal you can come up with is like, oh, we want more of this.
1: I think that at least from my experience, the Democratic Party is, you know, the party that holds themselves to a higher standard. You know, we maybe look at things a little differently. We fight for women's rights, whereas the Republicans don't seem to care about that.
0: Mm-hmm.
1: You know,
0: we fight for the rights of immigrants.
1: You know, Republicans
0: and not immigrants, but what's the word? Undocumented people. We do. Yes. No.
1: Yeah,
0: your head gestures are suggesting you're having doubts about what I just said.
1: I might have a twitch. Did you ever think of that?
0: Okay. All right. You have a twitch. I'll try to embed that in my
1: just in case
0: filter that tries to determine what your gestures
1: you
0: mean.
1: You see me verging on a seizure. Just say to yourself, "Oh, a twitch. Okay. Oh, another one." So, at any rate, Democrats, you know, we're not the ones that torpedoed Roe v. Wade. We're not the ones that think the man is the head of the family. And the whole infiltration by far-right Christians into the Republican Party. I mean, now, don't get me started on this, please. I just read a piece a couple of days ago.
0: I think you already are.
1: They're demons. People are not just political. They're not political issues anymore. They're demons that have to be scoured from the face of the earth. That's, and when they're talking about demons, they're talking about me.
0: Right.
1: Or you, perhaps, depending upon the mood you're swinging in on a given day. Demons? Really?
0: Mm.
1: So... But ratchet back. The parties are different. They have different perceptions so that they will treat. So Plattner as a Republican would probably get defended. And, you know, the other thing is that a lot of...
0: It's driving me nuts. I mean, one of the most effective senators we ever had was Al Franken. And because he apparently, you know... diddled a woman's breasts and pretended he was tuning in Tokyo. That's what took him out of the Senate.
1: Yeah, that was at the height of all this. And that's...
0: But it doesn't ever take out a Republican. I mean, George Santos, for heaven's sakes, was telling a lie a minute for 365 days or more before this Republican's finally said, okay, maybe we have to let this one go.
1: He said his mother died on 9/11. How could you lie about that?
0: I mean... It's ridiculous.
1: Yeah, well, obviously.
0: I mean, if you have a party that can build itself and never backs down from anything,
1: right.
0: It gets momentum moving and it never stops, and you've got another party that every time somebody gets a start, they sneezed in an inappropriate way, and we're going to take that one out. You know, everybody who begins to gather some momentum, we take them out.
1: I think that this is the definition of being hoisted on your own petard. I don't know what a petard is.
0: I don't either.
1: This sounds right. This sounds like, you know, practice what you preach.
0: Yeah.
1: You can't. I mean, if you got a.
0: Well, has the Democratic Party created a bunch of admirable standards?
1: That they can't live up to.
0: That they can't live up to. And apparently nobody can. And the Republicans have just said to hell with it. We're not. Those are their rules. We're just not going to bother with rules. We're going to elect any horrible person we can to usher through the agenda of the wealthy. And, damn the torpedoes, whatever the
1: full speed ahead,
0: let the devil take the hindmost is the phrase I was looking for. And the Democrats are trying to, at least some of them are trying to run a corruption-free, merit-based, help me out here. What are the adjectives
1: I'm looking for? Sexually assault-free. I mean, right. That would be a barometer to start with.
0: Is not basically, you know, winning this election now for Susan Collins is basically falling off a log.
1: Maybe.
0: I mean, the Democrats have the have a candidate. Do they even have the will to try to get somebody into the race now that has a prayer of defeating Collins?
1: You know, that's a good question. I know that they have some people lined up. I don't know who they are, where they stand. But, I mean, they don't have a choice at this point. They have to put somebody up.
0: Yeah.
1: And was it the former governor who was running in the primary but dropped out to give Plattner the space?
0: Yeah, right.
1: You know, she sounded like
0: dropped out to give him the space. She dropped out because she didn't have a prayer either.
1: Well,
0: until this.
1: Well, yeah. I mean,
0: she's also 80 years old.
1: Oh, is she?
0: Well, 79.
1: Good.
0: Well, I'm not trying to be ageist or anything, but this is the whole problem with our governance. And it's, what's the term they use?
1: Old.
0: Well, there's that term, but I mean, it's a word ending in ocracy.
1: Well, we have fee.
0: Gerontocracy.
1: Ah,
0: you know, that's the new term to say, you know, we have to get somebody in the Senate who's younger than 70.
1: And it's not going to be Plattner. So, I mean, youth has its impetuousness, evidently.
0: Right.
1: And maybe that's not a great idea either.
0: Yeah.
1: You know, it just...
0: there's so many things. It's like James Comey, 5 days before the election, announcing this stupid thing about Hillary's emails. It's like... Come on. What is it with this party? They're just constantly shooting themselves in the foot.
1: Yeah, they are. And and they're daring you to stop them. I find it incredible, and I find it incredibly frustrating that, I mean, this is not rocket science. I mean, the
0: plot. Well, I didn't think it was.
1: It's, you know, check the guy out.
0: Mm.
1: Any skeletons in your closet? Nah, I'm fine.
0: Yeah,
1: and that's it?
0: Somebody, but is there a process? It's like somebody decides, oh, okay, I'm going to run for the Senate in the Democratic primary in Maine. Does anybody research them? Does anybody do ops research? You know, the Democrats, let's do some ops research now. Before this guy gets, you know, head of steam. Is that a thing? Do they do that?
1: I had always assumed that they did. I'm sure the Republicans do.
0: No, they don't.
1: Not for their own candidates, but for Democratic candidates.
0: Oh, yeah, of course they do.
1: I mean, there's I'm sure, a looking for dirt squad, you know, that's employed 24/7
0: right.
1: in the lead up to any election. But they have not even needed to do that.
0: Hmm.
1: I mean, the Republicans, the Democrats are shooting themselves in the foot left and right.
0: Mm.
1: Swalwell is the same story.
0: Yeah.
1: I mean, Eric Swalwell was well-spoken, well-respected, and boom!
0: Yeah.
1: You know, suddenly he's sexually assaulting women and no one knew.
0: Mm.
1: And then when it comes out, there's little conversations that, well, yeah, you know, we heard this, we heard that. Well, you did?
0: Mm.
1: How come you didn't say anything?
0: Well, back during the primary when Sanders was running against Biden for president, there was something that came out about Biden years back, pinning a woman up against a wall and doing something with her that he apparently didn't want done. That didn't slow him down any.
1: Well,
0: why
1: I mean,
0: not?
1: Well, the party was pretty ready to sideline Bernie at all costs.
0: Right.
1: And in retrospect, when you think of the 2016 election, Bernie would have won.
0: He would
1: and,
0: have.
1: And I don't know what the world
0: so
1: would be like today.
0: So what's the deal with why they don't sideline Biden for this, but they do sideline Plattner for it?
1: Well, I think that that's I kind of just answered that before you asked it. Bernie was the other person,
0: right?
1: You know, and they wanted right. to sideline Bernie. They did it twice, 2016 and 2020.
0: Yeah,
1: I mean, so I don't know.
0: There's a point at which you have to ask the question: are the Democrats basically working for the Republicans?
1: It sometimes seems that way, doesn't it?
0: It's like, let's pretend ridiculous. To be an opposition party and then just be grifters along with the other bunch.
1: It hardly seems to matter, doesn't it? Mm. It's just awful. Listen, if you want to join this conversation and beat this dead horse with us a little longer, 802-454-7762. Well, we can move on to another.
0: Do we want to move on, or do we want to have a little music and give them a rest from this? And
1: a little music. I selected some summer music this time around. I don't know if it'll come through as summer music, but give it a shot. Surprise
0: us. All right, here we go.

Just a perfect day. Drink sangria in the park. And then later,

just a perfect day. You made me forget myself. I thought I was someone else, someone good.

0: It's Lou Reed on WGDR, WGDH, Perfect Day, from an album that he put out in the very early 70s called Transformer, produced by David Bowie, I believe. And if you're interested, somewhere floating around the internet, you could probably find it on YouTube. Lou does a duet with this tune with Luciano Pavarotti. It's quite an interesting thing to see. Pavarotti did a couple of different duets with different musicians, including James Brown. Pavarotti and James do It's a Man's World. But Perfect Day has another story to it, actually. It was the title of a movie, a Japanese movie directed by Wim Wenders, who was charged with making a kind of public service announcement about how clean the public toilets were in Tokyo. And what he did instead was he actually made a movie about a guy who cleaned public toilets for a living. You know, modest kind of existence. He has this structured, repetitive routine that he does every day, starting at dawn, much like the broadcast. But his pride in his work and his obsession with music, cassettes particularly, which he trades and sells, forms the core of the film. And it's really quite an interesting view. But, of course, Lou Reed's tune is featured somewhat prominently in the movie. But give it a watch if you get an opportunity. So we were going to talk about the next phase of our not very smooth week.
1: Mm.
0: We have Trump hijacked a couple of things this week.
1: Yeah.
0: You know, one of which was the 4th of July celebration.
1: Right.
0: And the next one
1: was
0: the World Cup.
1: Finger on the scale of the World Cup.
0: Yeah. And so which of those do you
1: think? Giving copious evidence that everything he touches turns to, yeah.
0: Boing.
1: Right. Yeah. Now you're sounding like him. I think he had one of those.
0: Yeah, yeah.
1: Boing, boing, boing.
0: It was a twitch.
1: Yeah.
0: Mm. So, yeah, I mean, say what you will about his rapidly, waning energy. He certainly sees an opportunity and moves to it pretty quickly.
1: Right. So he was going to be the hero that was going to save the day so that we could win the World Cup. And it seemed... okay, here we go again. The other team, the team who won?
0: Belgium.
1: Belgium. I probably strengthened their resolve to win this thing.
0: Oh, I would imagine.
1: And maybe even some of the players on our team just who I would think probably some of them don't care for this president might have even thrown the game for them.
0: I don't think they needed to throw the game. I think they were came out and they were flat. They played on their back heel. I think that they were embarrassed a little bit by what he did. I certainly was.
1: Yeah.
0: I mean, his World Cup was magnificent.
1: Well, that's kind of throwing the game if you're coming out feeling like you almost don't deserve to win.
0: But... sure. I mean, that's certainly true.
1: But I mean, I guess in that case, it's not the teammates themselves who threw the game, but still. So how do you... Let's play a little game here. You're the coach.
0: Hmm.
1: Your job, of course, is to help them win.
0: Yes.
1: How do you handle this situation?
0: Well, it's funny. I heard that question, that very question, answered by... someone with a lot more knowledge of the game than me.
1: Mm-hmm.
0: I think the question was essentially, if you're the coach, do you play the dude? And the answer was, yeah, you're the coach. It's your job to put the best team out there that you can to win the game. So if he's available, you're going to play him.
1: Yeah.
0: I think, though, that...
1: play him or put him in play?
0: What?
1: Play him, or put him in play.
0: So if you're going to want to go to the athletic department and teach them to articulate better, be my guest.
1: Okay.
0: Play him. It would be the jargon.
1: Okay, all right. That's industry jargon. Fine. I'm just thinking, typically when you play somebody, it's not thought of in a good way.
0: When we're talking and Trump is in the conversation, play him. Yeah, it takes on a different significance.
1: Yeah, anyway, I'm sorry. I interrupted you. Get on with your...
0: Infantino, the head of FIFA,
1: right?
0: If you recall, a year or so ago, actually it was in December, because the award was created and presented to Donald Trump, if you recall this, when he was pouting about not ever having gotten the Nobel Peace Prize, right. Even though I stopped, pick a number between 7 and 17.
1: The footballers come along and they say, here's a peace prize.
0: The FIFA Peace Prize, the first theoretically annual FIFA Peace Prize.
1: Right. Let's wait and see if they ever award another one annually to anyone other than this particular recipient.
0: So Infantino, the head of FIFA, is as corrupt as Trump.
1: Mm.
0: So, of course, perfectly fine. Trump decides that he's going to intervene on this red card.
1: Mm-hmm.
0: He calls his friend.
1: And he had to call 3 or 4 times before he got through, I understand.
0: I don't know about the logistics of the phone call so much, but he... for whatever reason, managed to get through, and suddenly the call was reversed.
1: Yeah.
0: Now, to bring people who might not be up to date on this, an American player got a red card.
1: Mm.
0: He slid his cleats down the back of the leg of an opponent in the previous game. You get a red card, you're out of the game, and you're out of the next game.
1: Well,
0: that's the rule.
1: Apparently, there is a process for reversing a red card, and I'm not sure what it is.
0: The last time anybody appealed a referee's decision like this and won was 1962, and the context was very, very different than this one.
1: That was 64 years ago.
0: So just bear with me here. So you can debate whether or not the red card was deserved at this point. Could have been a yellow card, maybe.
1: Yeah.
0: People argued for that. That is debatable. That will be debatable until the end of time.
1: Mm-hmm.
0: However, once the card is determined, that's it.
1: Yeah, right.
0: So he steps in, and with the coercion of Infantino, it gets reversed. So they get to play the game. The funny part about it is that Donald... says at this news conference explaining his decision to jump in, he said he understands sports really well, emphasizes it, and says that wasn't a foul.
1: Yeah,
0: wasn't even an infraction, which of course it was obviously an infraction. The guy never touched the ball. And then he admits in the next sentence, that he doesn't know what a red card is.
1: Yeah.
0: I didn't know what that meant, he says. He completes this just perfect self-own on national television.
1: Right.
0: And again, as I said, watching him with my mouth hanging open yesterday when he was explaining Iran, this is a lot less serious, I guess, in the long run, although... World Cup fans around the globe probably would disagree with that.
1: Right.
0: They couldn't care about Iran. But football is an entirely different matter. I think I'm in the same camp.
1: Mm.
0: So this whole fiasco takes people's eyes from the game and puts them on him, which may have been the modus operandi to begin with. But I believe... that all of this non-soccer excitement probably compromise the American players' focus on the game.
1: Right.
0: Because they had just come off 36 hours of utter insanity, needless, no reason. And here it is. He's doing what he did several days earlier for the 4th of July celebration.
1: Yeah. He's constantly accusing others of rigging something.
0: Constantly.
1: When he's constantly rigging things himself.
0: It's so, I mean, we could probably morph these two things together. He kind of did a hostile takeover of the 250th anniversary celebration in Washington. Now, I hadn't realized this, but the celebration was in the works and planned for 10 years.
1: Right. A decade.
0: And he just stepped in and kind of took it over.
1: Mm. So, kind of took it over?
0: So the Democrats write a report. Of course, you know, Democrats writing a report is like you or me writing a report. And, you know, it's not going to see the light of day. But they create this report called From Vanity to Insanity, How the White House Cheated the American People out of Their 250th Birthday. Mm. It outlines this, like, spider web of corruption surrounding the 4th of July and the subsequent, or the surrounding days of celebration in Washington. Includes like wire fraud, pay-to-play schemes orchestrated through a shadow corporation that they create and embed in the National Parks Foundation. It almost sounds like a movie involving organized crime, when it's probably just reality.
1: Sounds like a virus in your computer.
0: Well, there you go. I mean,
1: they created a corporation and then embedded it in the Forest Service, is that what you said?
0: In the National Parks. So yeah, I mean that's the entity that's in charge of a lot of the national monuments and all that stuff.
1: Yeah. Mm-hmm.
0: So a document was produced by the Natural Resources Committee's Oversight and Investigation Subcommittee. It, as I said, it's not been officially adopted by the committee because, of course, the Democrats are the minority on every committee that they're on. So under President Trump, this anniversary has been hijacked, perverted into a hotbed of corruption and self-enrichment.
1: Mm.
0: The machinery built for a national commemoration was converted into an apparatus for raising and spending money in service of the president's ego, political ideology, and pet projects. So there you have it. I mean, it's, you know, I don't want to constantly go after the guy. And you know, it's heartbreaking that you know, we're not a normal country anymore. And I think that,

0: this kind of quote-unquote leadership, what do other nations in the world think of the United States? Are they thinking of us as a friend that's ill? You know, they're still supportive of some of us? Or are they just thinking, you know what, that 340 million people over there can't make up their minds whether they want to be a decent player in the world or not? And you just kind of dismiss the entire country as a lost cause.
1: I think that what I've read about how people, particularly our allies in Europe, feel about the situation here is that they know, what we would like to do is assure them that Trump will be leaving soon.
0: Well, we'd like to assure them. I'd like to ensure ourselves that he will be, but I'm not convinced that he will.
1: Well,
0: until he dies.
1: Yeesh. Well, their problem with us now is not that Trump is the president, although that's the catalyst for their problem with us now. It's that even if we elect an entirely different slate of leaders, you know, in the midterms, in 28, then what's to say 4 years later,
0: they're not back.
1: We don't flip back
0: right.
1: to this
0: yeah.
1: kind
0: right.
1: of thing.
0: That's the point I'm trying to make about what foreign countries are looking at. Like, we apparently can't make up our mind. We elected Bush Jr., who, you know, we thought then was an abomination. And now he looks like an elder statesman, for heaven's sake.
1: He seems like a breath of fresh air almost.
0: Yeah.
1: And who'd have thunk that? I mean, my Lord.
0: Isn't he the one who said, you know, this job would be a lot easier if I was a dictator?
1: Trump said that, actually.
0: I thought Bush said that.
1: I think they all think that.
0: Mm.
1: You know? But, I mean, so we're looked upon as an unstable country. Mm. I mean, the other NATO countries are flattering him in like stupid ways,
0: right?
1: Like,
0: yeah.
1: Transparently dumb things.
0: Right.
1: Well, you know, how could we ever? Oh, sir, everybody calls him sir because that's what he thinks everybody calls him, even though they don't.
0: Mm.
1: And it's just this. Sort of puppet show
0: right.
1: that goes on, and you watch it happening before your eyes, and you hardly believe that this is adults, you know, conversing with
0: right.
1: each other.
0: So, you know, go back to the analogy I made a minute ago. I mean, when your friend is sick, you still like your friend, and you try to help them get better. This is more like a person who is... you know, our country, I guess, is behaving like Graham Platner. It's like one moment it's trying to do the right thing, and the next moment we're learning some grim history about it.
1: I think that what the movement actually is we're trying to unlearn the true grim history of the country and smooth over the rough spots. And,
0: mm-hmm.
1: and you know, we're... an exceptional country, and
0: well, we used to think that we were, even though, you know, this country's has some checkered history going way back. I mean, there's lots of things that we have done that are questionable, shall we say? Like,
1: oh, we shall,
0: like the imprisonment of Japanese citizens during the war. Like, name anything we have done to the natives here, just about. I mean,
1: genocide, you mean?
0: Yeah, right.
1: Oh, that.
0: Yeah, right. That.
1: You know, slavery, Jim Crow. I mean, you know, there's a list.
0: Yeah. Well, you're listening to Stephen and Walt's podcast on 91.1 FM, WGDR Plainfield, and 91.7 FM, WGDH Hardwick. 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More information at thecreativecampus.org. How about the weather, or do you want a song and then the weather?

0: Why don't we play a song? And then after the song, we'll talk about the weather and the possibility of a heat dome down the road.
1: A heat dome.

0: Kaplan from somewhere in the very early 70s with Big Brother and the Holding Company. A song from the opera Porgy and Bess. Summertime, of course. It is summertime. Showers are likely today with thunderstorms possible after 11. Will gradually become sunny with a high near 81 degrees. Dense fog tonight after 2 a.m., low around 57. Sunny, 79 on Saturday. Sunny with a high around 84 on Sunday. And the rest of next week will be getting increasingly warm, hitting the low 90s by the end of the week, and generally not very much precipitation until perhaps Thursday, with some thunderstorms possible in the afternoon. The heat dome may rear its ugly head later in the week as well. Not quite sure of where or when, somewhere on the East Coast, but you know, we have lakes. It's I think Vermont's Lake Month. Did you
1: I'm not, that's news to me.
0: Well, that's what we do. We bring news to you
1: good.
0: and music you don't like.
1: When our guest today was a student at U32 Middle and High School in East Montpelier, the only time to see her friends was after school, because U32 serves kids who mainly live at least a half an hour away. The only convenient place to spend time was with friends was downtown. The trouble with the coffee shop scene is, as she describes it, you can't stay in one place for long and be loud and rambunctious in the way that young people should be able to. They deserve a space where they're allowed to do that. Now, 20, she, with partners, are creating just such a space called Clubhouse Commons, a new initiative set up to open this summer at 4 Langdon Street, former home of Bent Nails Bistro and Sweet Melissa's. They hope to gain nonprofit status. The mover and shaker behind this is Jasmine Gruen, along with Esther Lent, Aiden LaPointe, and Hutch Warren. Ms. Gruen joins us on the broadcast this morning, along with her colleague Aiden LaPointe, who is a recent graduate of Vermont State University with a bachelor's degree in architectural engineering and handles much of the back-end development of the project. He joins Jasmine on the program with us today. Welcome, Jasmine and Aiden.
2: Hi, Walt and Stephen. Thank you for having us. We're really happy to be here.
3: Yeah, thank you.
0: That microphone, one microphone. They're, you know, like old-time musical groups. So why is it important to get the status that you were looking for as a nonprofit? What will that help you do?
2: Well, I actually want to make a correction there. We already hold nonprofit status.
0: Oh, okay.
2: Yeah.
1: That was a dated article.
2: I might have misspoken during my interview with 7 days.
1: But oh,
2: yeah, no,
1: okay.
2: We've had nonprofit status for a while now, and we hold fiscal sponsorship with WCFE, Washington Central Friends of Education.
0: Mm-hmm.
2: We're really grateful to them for the support that they're offering us with that. But the reason we chose to be a nonprofit, I think it's a couple different things. One thing that it's always been really important to me with this project since I've been thinking about it, you know, many, many years ago is when this project started in my mind. I didn't want it to rely on the young people to sustain and support it financially. I think that was one problem that I noticed in the town as a young person myself, is that it felt like to be in many of the places, you had to also be able to spend money, which is fair because businesses rely on that to survive. I know that well. I've worked in retail for many years now. But nonprofit status allows us to not rely strictly on the people occupying the space to survive. So
0: again, you are looking for funding. You're taking donations, I'm presuming. You've
2: absolutely
0: already earned.
2: Yeah.
0: At the writing of the article in 7 days, you had earned a total of like $36,000.
2: Yeah, so we did $20,000 from community donations between small donors and larger donors. And then the additional $16,000 actually comes from our rent money. We have the sustainability model for the space that we lease the whole building. So first floor is actually leased by the cafe that'll be occupying the space. Second floor will have some office spaces available to rent to aligned organizations. That's a really important piece to us, is that the whole building kind of stays aligned with the mission of the project. And then the third space is an apartment that I think the article mentions this, Aiden and I will actually be occupying, as we hope to do late night hours, hopefully till 12 some nights a week. So it makes it a lot more reasonable for us to be able to do that if we're in the space.
0: Great. You've thought this out pretty well. And you started this, you said, when you were in high school?
2: Thinking about it when I was in high school. Yeah, I mean, like Stephen mentioned, I was a U32 student, and I would go into town every day after school, and there wouldn't be a place that really felt like it belonged to me or my friends, you know, my peers. When I say me, I'm really talking about young people in general. And so that's kind of when the idea started bubbling up. Like, what does a space that really aligns with the needs of young people actually look like, at least from my perspective? And so I was thinking about it for many, many years. I joined alternative learning programs at U32, specifically the pilot program and branching out. And in that, I started this study of musical activism and using art to build community and like third spaces, and how, what that's looked like throughout history. And that kind of just still deepened my relationship to the importance of spaces like this, or my perspective of the importance of spaces like this. And then when I went away to college, I continued that study. So I wasn't necessarily expecting it to happen right now, but I've learned it's really important to say yes to opportunities when they come to you.
0: Sure.
2: And so I said yes when this opportunity came to me.
0: So musical activism, I don't think that I've heard the term before. You can go into that just a little bit?
2: Yeah, well, I'm a musician. I've been making music since I was 12 years old. And I'm a strong believer. I'm studying, seems like a deviation, but it's not. I'm studying expressive arts therapy and education. So using the arts to kind of build this deeper relationship with yourself. The act of using art to build community, in my opinion, is activism within itself, but also to share your perspective with the world. People empathize easier through art, is something I've learned throughout my 20 years. And I think that I did this study, like I mentioned, that really was focused on like 60s through the 70s and the way that music specifically came so deeply embedded in the culture of change making during that period of time, and how important of a tool it was to make people's voices heard and understood by the general public. And so that's kind of my perspective around like what political, or not political, musical activism is. But I also think there's this other piece of it where it's like that deepening of relationship with self is also an important reason that music can be so powerful in making change.
1: You almost said political and you backed off and then said musical activism. Musical activism is, can it be something other than political?
2: I don't think so. I mean, I would like it to be able to be, maybe, but
1: things become
2: political because when people make them political.
1: Right.
2: I think we've made change making and activism political. So that's where I was more, I think that art doesn't have to be inherently political, but right now activism does, because usually we're pushing back against these systems that exist within our government.
0: I think that schools over the last 10 or 15 years, when there are savings necessary, arts and music are always in jeopardy.
2: Mm-hmm.
0: I mean, do you see that as part of what it is you're doing? It's perhaps the club, I don't know quite what to call it.
2: The clubhouse?
0: The clubhouse.
2: Yeah.
0: Can help fill that gap for people. You know, learning, I think the arts, you know, kind of offer a respite in an otherwise kind of tumultuous world. And I think the less kids have an opportunity to appreciate that from a relatively young age, you know, the more likely it is that they will, you know, take it or leave it, or eventually think that Janis Joplin's voice is like nails on a blackboard when they grow up. I'm sorry, that was a little long-winded question, but
2: do you see
0: yourselves filling that gap a little bit?
2: Yeah, I think absolutely, and I'm going to do my answer, and then I might let Aiden jump in here in a second. I think absolutely there's a gap to be filled there, and I think that any program that uplifts art and creativity fills that, and I think that we're definitely a part of that. You know, I don't see ourselves as a strictly artistic in the typical sense of the word organization. I think that there's also, when you're talking about gaps, there's this gap around opportunities to learn in non-traditional ways. A lot of that ends up being grounded in the arts, but there are so many young people with deep relationships to these to topics all across the board. You know, like I learned that as a student of alternative education. We all are, actually. We all chose flexible alternative pathways in our learning. And I think art, filling the gap for art and music and creativity, is just one piece of that. That's why this term expressive arts is so important to me in this work, because to me, expressive arts is anything that you use to express yourself. Like, you can argue anything is artistic if you are showing yourself through it. And so, yes, we are filling that gap. And another one, which I think is community-based, non-traditional learning pathways. And I think there's a million programs that exist in the state that are so beautiful. And I think this what we could be is kind of the satellite classroom sitting right in the heart of Montpelier that brings together all the students of all these programs in one place and outside of school, which I think is also really exciting. A lot of it kind of takes learning and makes it something that's not just about the 6 hours, 7 hours you spend in that building every day, which I think is really important. Like, I'm a strong believer in lifelong learning. So, yeah, that's kind of my perspective on it. There's a lot of people on our team who are not artists in the typical sense, though I would consider them such. Like Aiden, as you mentioned, is a student of architectural engineering. One of the other members of our team dropped out of college, or left college with an associate's degree at 19, to start his own contracting business, and has been highly successful with that. And I think that they have amazingly creative minds, and I consider that a form of art, you know, an expression. And I don't know if Aiden, you want to say anything about your piece in that, and especially the second floor educational center, I think, is where this becomes really relevant. Like, what are we going to be showcasing in that space? And I think it's going to be everything, hopefully. Do you have anything you want
3: to add? Yeah, I can add to the second floor piece a little bit. So some of what our ideas are for the workshops are, so from my perspective, I could teach a drawing community spaces course where I'm like showing younger people how to engage with community spaces that exist and how to create their own too. Through in my sense drafting, I can teach them how to show that visually and that kind of thing.
1: I have a question or two. One of the questions actually comes by way of, I believe it was my partner asked me this. She says, isn't there a teen space at the library? So how do you set yourself apart from that? What's the difference? Is there a certain kind of activity happens in the teen space, and this is going to be for some other purpose? Can you enlighten us a little on that?
2: Yeah, absolutely. This is a question that we've gotten a lot, and I'm happy to say that, you know, Elevate Youth, we had Elevate Youth runs the Basement Teen Center, and we've had a conversation about what we're trying to do, and we both agree that we're highly supportive of each other, if anything, you know, like, we kind of uphold the mission that each of us are pursuing. Very aligned is what I'm trying to say. I guess I'm like walking around that a little bit, but my perspective on that is, one, we're not a teen center. We are open to the community. We're a community center oriented around young people. That kind of, our goal is to put young people at the heart of the community, and to do that, we cannot be strictly a teen center. Mm-hmm. Though I think spaces like that, like the Basement Teen Center, are very important. And, you know, during our conversations, we realized that there's almost like this natural pathway, especially considering that, you know, they have a more limited demographic. I believe they're 12 through 17. And when we say youth, we're really talking about like 12 through 24. So we're considering like that young adult, fresh out of college, mm-hmm. in college, the part of the people that we're trying to reach and connect right. to and uplift. And additionally, like we were saying, when we were talking with the Basement Teen people, there's kind of this a beautiful potential for mentorship to happen out of our space with the older students who are in, or the older inhabitants of our space can go to the Basement Teen Center to the younger inhabitants of their space and kind of say, okay, here's what comes next. Like now, because we're really about community engagement, like civic engagement is a huge part of our mission. And the Basement Teen Center is more about building belonging within the space that they are in. So it's kind of this natural trajectory in a way that I'm actually really excited about. I'm really happy that the Basement Teen Center is there. I think it's an incredible resource for young people to learn what it feels like to have a space that belongs to them and to feel trusted and respected in that space. So,
0: you all went through branching out at U32?
2: I did personally. We're students from all around. He was at Williamstown, but yeah, I was in branching out middle and high school. So
0: do you now find yourself on the other side of that equation? I think you just alluded to helping younger people. Can you see yourselves having branching out students come to you now?
2: Absolutely.
0: And you know, that's a pretty gratifying kind of thing.
2: Yeah.
0: At this point, I would imagine.
2: Absolutely. 100%. I mean, mentorship is peer-to-peer mentorship is a huge part of what we want to do in that space. And like I mentioned, I would love to collaborate with the existing alternative learning programs to kind of make this like a hub in a sense.
0: Sure.
2: And to provide them with like a space, because like a lot of these, they have classrooms within the building, but then when they send their kids out into the community, their students out into the community, they are no longer within their like student body. Mm-hmm. And I think that's really important. I think stepping out into the community is a key piece of learning, but it can also get kind of lonely sometimes. So having this like classroom element that still aligns really well with the teaching and learning that they're doing in those spaces, I think would be mm-hmm. really beneficial and beautiful. So yeah, I would love to have branching out or any other alternative learning program students in our spaces. I would love to be a mentor. I would love to help students connect to other mentors. Yeah, absolutely.
0: I think more and more schools are turning to an alternative kind of track for students to learn differently and demonstrate what they learn differently. And this sounds like a perfect opportunity to do that. I should mention that you're listening to WGDR. We're talking to Jasmine Gruen and Aiden LaPointe of Clubhouse Commons. You can give us a call at 402-454-7762 if you'd like to join the conversation. You expect to, is your opening date still projected to be August?
2: We're hoping, yeah. You know, it's like we're all new at this, so we're doing the work as it comes to us. We got in the space last week. You know, we're still figuring out some of the back end things and doing what we can right now. So yeah, early to mid August is still our goal. Updates for that can be found on our Instagram.
1: What stands between you right now and opening? What are the logistics? I mean, you have to. I mean, you've signed a lease, I take it?
2: Yes, we have signed our lease.
1: So you're either way, you're in.
2: We're
1: it's
2: in.
1: A matter of opening.
2: Yeah. No, it's just, yeah.
1: What's, do you have a wish list, a bucket list or whatever?
2: Definitely, you know. Well, renovations, and when I say renovations, I mean more like TLC and kind of just making the space our own. There's nothing that needs to be, like, renovated.
1: So
2: renovated.
1: Interior painting and furniture?
2: Yeah, pretty much like that, furnishing. And absolutely, we have a wish list. We actually posted yesterday on our Instagram. Is it okay to, shout out that?
0: Absolutely,
2: okay.
0: Sure.
2: Yeah. Clubhouse Commons VT is where you can find us on Instagram. Additionally, our website is www.clubhousecommons.com. Right now, our Instagram is a little... Or .org.
3: Yeah.
2: Sorry. Our Instagram is a little more impressive than our website. Our website looks great. We just have to fill in some of the information there. But yeah, we posted a volunteer, like a call for help, and also a donations wish list. And I think we're going to keep building on that wish list. We realized we left a couple of things off. We really want to do as much analog stuff in the space as possible. Like, we want to have a CD wall really, really badly. I work at Buchspieler Records, and originally I was like, man, it would be really cool to have records in that space, but kids and record players and my record collection, I don't know if everything would mix well. So CDs seem a lot more doable and less expensive. So we need a CD player, we need CDs, we really want to do VHS and DVD as well, so, you know, equipment for that. And obviously the VHS and the CD.
1: And you're going to have a dial telephone on the wall.
2: You know, that actually, that idea has been floated.
1: There's videos on YouTube, yeah. And they say that they hand a dial telephone to folks in your age group, and they don't know how to dial it. That's a myth, I hope.
2: You know, I don't know if it is. I feel like... I actually, the first time I really used a dial telephone, it was on my album, actually, my EP that I released when I was 16, and one of the tracks starts with, like, a phone that you have to, like, I don't know what you, is that a dial?
1: Dialing.
2: Yeah, okay. and I was just playing, I would never have been able to actually use it. It's all for show. Yep. I had to be taught.
0: You know, it's funny. My wife and I went to a jazz concert in New York State a few years ago at this, you know, sort of old school hotel on the southern tier of New York State. And there was a crowd in one of the hallways, and we didn't quite know what they were looking at. And as it turned out, they were all gathered around a payphone.
2: Oh, my God.
0: On the wall, 'cause no one had seen one in years.
1: And did it have push buttons or a dial?
0: I don't even remember. I think it was a dial.
1: Wow.
0: Yeah, right.
1: That's an antique.
0: Yeah, but we still remember. It's like riding a bicycle. I mean, you know.
1: So you said something about renting some space. Mm-hmm. So there's going to be some of it that's going to be the clubhouse common.
2: Yep.
1: And are you subletting the... So you're renting the entire structure from the landlord.
2: Yep.
1: And then you're subletting some of it as office space to folks who... want to have rowdy and rambunctious neighbors, or is it going to be sound insulated so somebody could rent an office there if they wanted to?
2: So our goal with the, so there's, we have the second floor, we're kind of calling it the second floor school right now. I don't know if that's the name that'll stick, but that's what we're calling it among the team. There's four office spaces up there. One of them will be our classroom, and then the other three I think we're going to rent. And our goal with that is, like I said earlier, aligned organizations. So organizations that want to be in the space because of what it is and bring something to the young people, like bring something to offer to the young people in the space. We don't necessarily want to just, because there's office space that exists in Montpelier elsewhere, and like, you know, a huge part of this is making sure that the whole space feels supportive of the young people in the community, because like I've said a couple times, like there isn't, like, other than the Basement Teen Center, there's not a space in Montpelier that really centers young people and uplifts them as valuable community members. So we're looking for organizations who would be a part of doing that.
1: The term clubhouse kind of suggests to me, at least, a play space. Is this going to be career counseling and stuff like that also, or is it just a place to hang out so you can be rowdy because the coffee shops don't want a rowdy crowd that isn't buying latte or whatever?
2: Yeah, I think when I said rowdy and rambunctious, or rambunctious and loud, it was a quicker way of saying just like really embodying your energy and self authentically, like where you're at. You know, a lot of young people are pushed to mold to others, like standards set by other people outside of their generation who hold different expectations for how you act in a space.
0: You mean old people?
2: Yeah, I know. That's been a tricky part of this project is, you know, older people who, you know, expect young people to occupy a space quietly and respectfully. And not that we don't want young people to be respectful of our space, but we have a different idea of what that looks like, you know? So it's going to be a little bit of both. Like, yes, it's a space that you can go and just hang out, but there is going to be a little bit of a push, especially in that second floor space, which won't be open to the public. That's 12 through 18 year olds. For the students, it's going to be 12 through 18. For mentors, it's probably going to be 18, maybe like 17, 16 through 30.
0: You should have a dial telephone at the door. Yeah. If anybody knows how to use it, they get tossed immediately.
2: Exactly. That's instead of
1: so
2: checking IDs.
1: So we have a caller. Who? Let's see here. Who's joining us, please? Hello? They went away.
0: Oh,
1: they got bashful.
0: An impatient caller. Wow. Oh. So I loved how you tried to kind of dance around that issue. You said not every older person is going to be in the space in a way that is appropriate and respectful. So if you care to expound on that, please.
2: Absolutely. Should I answer? Okay. So the, you know, that can mean a variety of different things. It's been a reality that's been brought to us many times before with some concern, and something that we're absolutely thinking about in this process. Like, how do we keep the space feeling safe and comfortable for young people? And that can mean, you know, if somebody is in there acting in a way that is not appropriate, they will be escorted out. The space will always be staffed. That's an important piece. It's like, it's not just your typical cafe where.
1: So on their 31st birthday, they will be celebrating their last day as club membership.
2: Oh, I mean, you're totally, like, people of, you know, older people can be in the space as long as they are respectful of the intention.
0: Perfect.
2: It's kind of flipping the script a little bit, which little I think you said in the 7 days article. And it's like, even like when I meant that, I even meant like somebody coming in, or when I said that, I even meant like somebody coming in and just sitting on their laptop in there for 4 hours and taking a table from people who are there to do their homework and, like, you know, or like hang out with their friends. And, you know, I'm not too concerned about that happening. Like, I don't think that it's going to be overtaken by laptop workers, because it's, like we said, it's going to be
1: plenty
2: a
1: of
2: little
1: other
2: more, exactly.
1: Right, plenty of other places
2: that
1: in Montpelier.
2: That are probably going to be a little quieter, so.
1: Well, their caller went away again. They called twice and gave up. I'm not sure what's up with that. So anyway, if the caller would call back and just hang on the line for a minute, we'll try to work you in.
0: Maybe it's a crank caller.
1: Or maybe just a cranky caller. But anyway.
0: Before we leave the...
1: Let's try again. Good morning. Who's joining us? Hello? Hello?
4: Hello?
1: Yeah, who's joining us?
4: Nick McDougal.
1: Nick? Nick McDougal? Yes, good morning, Nick. What's on your mind?
4: Good morning. Are you accepting call-ins?
1: You're on the air.
4: Hi, Jasmine. This is Nick.
2: Hi, Nick.
3: Hi, Nick.
4: Hey, I'm just enjoying your interview, but I wanted to ask if you have already, or if you can, say the name of the nonprofit and where donations can be sent.
2: Yeah, absolutely. That's a good question. You know, we have mentioned the name of the nonprofit, but I think it's been a minute. Our organization name is Clubhouse Commons. And donations right now are either found or can be sent to our GoFundMe, which is linked on our Instagram and our website, I believe. And another way to donate is to just reach out to us through email or Instagram. But our email is chcteam@clubhousecommons.org.
1: So
4: okay, very good. All right. Well, listen, continue the good work, and I'm just going to get off the phone here and keep listening.
1: All right.
2: Thank you.
1: Thank you for joining us, Nick.
3: Thanks, Nick.
1: So how is the membership going to work there? Is there a fee? You have to pay a monthly or annual fee to be a member, or anyone can join, and it's going to be financially supported by, I don't know, grant writing, fundraisers. How are you going to manage that? Because rents in Montpelier are not known to be cheap.
2: There is no membership. It isn't a space open to all. So it's not really something we're not expecting people to sign up at the door or anything like that. Like, it's very much like come and go as you please. We don't see ourselves as like an organization that you need to belong to in any sense. If that's what you meant, like membership for the yeah.
1: Well, I meant membership. Is there a formal membership process where you either are a member or you're not?
2: No, yeah.
1: And if you are, you know, and is there a, you know, a monthly or annual fee that you charge to to participate?
2: No, absolutely not. Yeah, it's a free space.
0: So you mentioned in the 7 Days article that you see this as a place where young people can learn from other young people. Mm-hmm. Back to the elderly population for a second. Do you find that when adults, but you're both adults. When people older than you get involved, do they have a tendency to want to take over? And do they immediately think they have something that can guide you along as though you don't have ideas of your own?
2: You know, I'm sure some might, but we haven't run into it yet. We actually have an incredible team of older professionals and people established in the work that we're trying to do that help been supporting us, like kind of an advisory board. Mm-hmm. We're kind of toying with the idea of having two elder boards, one being the Unity board that kind of supports this idea of like intergenerational connection in the space and hopefully in the town in general, because we really want to have a impact that goes beyond our walls. And then the other is like our advisory board, which helps guide us through the process of actually operating the space. And they have been incredibly supportive, really, really helpful, and really aware of the work that we're trying to do and the fact that it is really important that the work remains in the hands of young people. So I don't feel like, you know, that was actually a concern that I had going into this work, like how much pushback we were going to get, how much people were going to try and tell us what to do and try and tell us what we knew and didn't know. And it actually hasn't come up as much as I thought.
0: Well, it's good because I see you're ready to have hard conversations if necessary, which is great.
1: I'm guessing that when you decided you wanted to start this initiative. Is that redundant? Starting an initiative? Initiate an initiative?
0: we can have time afterwards to discuss that.
1: All right. That you look to some folks for some guidance and counseling on how to essentially start a business, really. Yeah. Is that going to be one of the things that the clubhouse will now offer going forward to others? I want to start a something or other in downtown Montpelier. Help me do this.
2: Yeah.
3: So what's really great about that is one of our board members, Hutch Warren, started his own business at 19. So he has a really strong insight on that stuff. And there's a plan to offer a course that will guide younger people who are trying to do such a thing through that process. So getting someone started with their own business and kind of launching it is an idea that we're having for one of these workshops.
1: Mm-hmm.
2: Yeah, that's probably actually like one of the early workshops that will run is like an entrepreneurship, like how do I start my own business, like Aiden just said, type of course. So we're really excited about that.
1: Now, you went to Vermont State University, formerly known as Vermont Technical College.
3: Yep.
1: Do they have an entrepreneurship program?
3: Yeah, so I took a bunch of business classes. They have a pretty big business program there. And yeah, so I took a few business classes. One of them was small business management, and that's kind of how I have the base level knowledge that I have to be able to work in this field so far. And also, that's how Hutch gained his knowledge, like taking courses like that there. So yeah, they have that first step there. And I just took those as like side courses, like electives, which was great.
1: Yeah. I'd like to distinguish between entrepreneurship courses, if there is such a thing, or guidance or counseling, and business courses. Right. I think of business courses as basically training you to work for an already established business.
3: Right.
1: You're using the term business course when you're responding to a question about helping people start one or become an entrepreneur. And I see them as different things. There's lots of people who can, you know, easily be a cog in an existing organization, and they've got that training and they perform that role and they do it well. But if you ask them to actually kind of conceptualize a business and start it and get it going and run it, they wouldn't have the foggiest clue where to begin. So when you say business courses, was there a course or two or a part of each course that specifically focused on starting your own thing?
3: So the small business management course that I mentioned, that was kind of the entrepreneur course that kind of took all the other business courses that kind of gave you like an educational level on how a business works and like what's happening in a business, and then compiles it into a how to start your business. That was like a full it was a semester long course that goes through how to actually establish a name, to like financial standing and like promoting and like all of that kind of stuff. So it runs through the entrepreneurship stuff that you were talking about, and that kind of differentiation, but also building on the business portion so that you're connecting with both aspects.
1: So is Clubhouse Common now going to be the Montpelier outpost of Vermont State University, where they teach entrepreneurial courses, or this is all going to be an in-house program that you guys manage and staff and instruct and write course materials for and so on?
2: I think collaboration is key here. I mean, I don't know if we're going to take existing college courses and teach them in the space. That wouldn't be a question that I could answer right now with where we're at in the process. And because of our mission for that second floor space, which is to inspire personal inquiry and civic engagement, I think that some of the courses may have to be tweaked a little bit just to center those things a little bit more. But absolutely, like partnership with existing, like I mentioned, existing programs with the colleges, with the high schools, like something we want to pursue 100%. That's on my to-do list next, is to reach out to all of those people. So, 100%.
1: So, I know you said it's not a membership-based organization, but there's going to be denizens of this place who are there frequently. Good morning. You're on the air. Who's joining us, please?
5: Good morning. I have a question for the interviewees.
1: Yeah, sure. Can you tell us who you are, please?
5: Yes, my name is Nadia.
1: Nadia.
5: Yes.
1: Go ahead.
5: The question is, they mentioned that they were going to stay open until 12 in the evening. And I'm wondering, how are those kids, all those young people, going to get home if they don't have licenses to drive?
2: So this is something that we've thought about. I can't say that we have a set-in-stone answer yet. I've mentioned, you know, we're early in this process, but we don't want to just release young people into the street with no way home. So we have been trying to organize with some of the existing public transportation to make accessible routes for young people to be able to get to the surrounding towns, because we hope to be able to serve all of central, or not all of central Vermont, but like the surrounding, at least the four schools in the area, and yes, all of central Vermont would be ideal. But yeah, so we're trying, that's a piece of what we're trying to do. I can't say that it's happening yet, but we're working on it, and we will continue to be working on it. So, yeah, thanks for your question.
1: Yeah. Did you have another question, Nadia? Oh, she's gone. what about Clubhouse suggests kind of a relaxed, convivial atmosphere? Alcohol, recreational drugs, what's the deal with that?
2: Sober space.
1: dry space? Or sober space?
2: You know, I can't say that I necessarily know. Do you? Yeah.
1: Well, to me, to me, dry is no alcohol.
2: Oh,
1: yeah.
2: Okay.
1: Sober is social drinking.
2: Oh,
3: yeah,
2: okay.
3: It would be dry. There's no alcohol, no drugs, none of that. Yeah.
1: Yeah.
2: And in the coffee shop, it's not like it's a bar or anything. Yeah,
1: right.
2: We're not going to be serving any of that.
0: It's perfectly acceptable to ask Stephen what he means.
2: Okay.
0: I do it all the time. It's not an issue. One of the things you mentioned was a to-do list.
2: Mm-hmm.
0: Now, the deeper we get into this conversation, the more complexity seems to be occurring. Are you finding getting all this together in the way that you envisioned it more challenging than you expected at the beginning? Or did you expect it?
2: I think we'll have different answers here. I'll start yes and no. You know, I've been thinking, like I said, I've been thinking about this for a long, long time. And a dream feels a lot different than reality, and in some ways a lot more intimidating. You know, when something is just a thought that you have in your head, it seems really impossible, and now we're in the building, and like, it's been a lot of work, but it's not been nearly as unrealistic for us to get there as I thought it would be. Like, I thought it would, this would be not reasonable or not possible for us to do at this point in our lives, and it absolutely has been. So that piece has been surprising to me, is the fact that we can get through all the like technical, you know, stuff that goes into starting a business. And a huge part of that has been because of my incredible team, or not my, our, sorry, our incredible team. You know, we really have been able to work together in such a beautiful way and bring our different skill sets to the table. And I don't think I could have done it without them. So I feel really supported to have by them in this process.
3: Yeah. And I'd say something pretty similar. It was kind of a long shot, I thought, for us to be able to do it, but every day it just seems to get a little bit easier. And I think I know we're going to do it.
0: That's great. Do you ever find yourself in careful what you wish for territory? Because you just might get it.
2: You know, there's been nights where I'm like, oh my God, we're 20. What are we doing? Like, you know, 4 months ago, I was in college, like right where I was. Not 4 months ago. It's been like what, 6 months? No, 4 months ago. 4 months ago. Sorry, I forget where we are. I was in college, just being like, you know, right where I was supposed to be in life, and I say that in quotations because who really gets to decide what that is? And I think that's what I've learned throughout this process is like, I'm glad that I wished for this, even though it's hard, and even though sometimes I'm like, whoa, is this the right thing to be doing right now? Usually that only comes up when I think about other people's expectations for me, but when I think about what I really want, I'm kind of right where I want to be. So, yeah, I don't know.
0: Yeah, I'm as we're discussing this, I keep reminding myself, you're 20 years old, which is... You know, this is pretty astounding for you to be doing at this age. It's you're not only grabbing way more responsibility than people would probably imagine 20-year-olds would grab, but you seem to be doing it in such a systematic, comprehensive way that you're I think it's very, very impressive what you're doing.
2: Yeah.
0: It's very cool.
2: Thank you.
0: But you know, in addition to going to your website or Instagram, is it?
2: Instagram, yeah.
0: And making a donation, you seem to allude in the piece that I read that you'd be like tables and chairs would be pretty good too.
2: 100%, yeah. Like I said, we just made this post with our wish list. Hopefully we'll be building like a Google Doc soon as well with that, plus a little bit more. Like I mentioned, we forgot to include like the CDs and the VHS and, you know, CDs I have a good resource for, luckily, in my relationship with Bookspielers. But
0: oh, that's great.
2: Yeah,
0: that's great.
2: You know, they've been awesome to me. I love working there. That's one of my first experiences with like front facing work in the community, and it's just changed my life. So
0: obviously the clubhouse is going to be a musical venue.
2: Yes,
0: on weekends.
2: 100%.
0: Do you see yourself at all maybe as a gallery space for people?
2: Yeah. I mean, one thing that we really, yeah, absolutely. One thing we really want to do, we want youth art all over the walls, like art made by young people all over the walls that they can actually sell off of the wall. Kind of like you go in a cafe, into most of the coffee shops in Montpelier, and they have some photographs and stuff hung up that you can buy from the space, or through the space you can reach out and buy it through the artist, and we want to do the same thing in our space, so having young people showcase their art in the space, and we'll probably do like monthly cycles of what art is on the walls, but yeah, definitely. And then like murals, like made by the people, the young people in the space too, for sure. But yeah, we want to showcase art in all its forms. We'll definitely be doing music Fridays and Saturday nights are our goal. We might start with just Saturdays. We'll see. Everything takes a little time. But I'm really excited about that personally, like as a musician, like I've said, and knowing all the other young musicians in this area and how talented they are. I'm just so excited to be able to see them on stage in Montpelier. And we've been doing youth artist spotlights or youth spotlights of young people doing impressive, outstanding work in the community. Mm-hmm. So far, we've only interviewed musicians. We're about to post another one today. Another young musician, and then upcoming is another young person who started his own painting business. So, and we're really excited to be able to do that, to kind of platform the work that young people are doing.
1: Painting business suggests interior and exterior painting.
2: Like, right. House painting.
1: Not painting as in an artist.
2: No, yeah. Like, I'm trying to remember the name. I think it's SE Home Services. But it's going to be on our Instagram, so mm-hmm. You guys should definitely go check that out, because it really is impressive to see what these young people are doing.
1: So once again, you might want to share with folks how they can donate, contribute, support. And do you have a regimen of different levels of support? Like they have these things where you you sign up for something, it's just automatic, you make a monthly contribution.
2: Yes, like sustaining donors.
1: Right, that kind of thing. You have that whole program going?
2: We are working on building that right now. I think sustaining donorship is going to be really important, and I think people can start reaching out if they're interested in that, and they can kind of, as we build it, we will include them in that, you know, we'll build them into the system as they would like us to, you know. Mm-hmm. Even like a contribution of $5 a month would make a huge difference for us. We're not a huge organization, and right. So a little bit goes
1: well,
2: a long
1: five
2: way.
1: A month, yeah. 60 a year.
2: Exactly, you know. So yeah, that's we're in the process of doing that now. And all of that information, again, can be found on our Instagram at Clubhouse Commons VT. If you want to reach out to us personally, it's chcteam@clubhousecommons.org. And our GoFundMe is linked on our Instagram, but it can also just be found by Googling Clubhouse Commons on GoFundMe. So,
1: who's your webmeister? How soon will you have your website up to date with this information?
3: Yeah, so our website is www.clubhousecommons.org, and it's up to date with all of our social medias and our GoFundMe. We're trying to bring in all the rest of our

0: reacts to
1: it. What do they call it when a business reimagines itself and comes up with a new logo?
0: Rebranding.
1: Rebranding. There you go. So you can always rebrand.
0: Yeah.
2: They sometimes call it bankruptcy.
1: Well, there is that.
0: Well, hopefully not that.
2: No, it's not. That was not an insinuation I meant to make. I'm just trying to be funny. So
1: we got another couple minutes.
2: Oh, good.
1: If we can fill them with something.
2: Ask more questions. I was thinking when you were talking about like all of the you know, CDs and albums, mm-hmm. there's another joint that opens up in Montpelier, which I haven't been to yet, like a little listening room with
0: Habitat,
2: Yeah, that sounds like a pretty cool thing to do. Obviously, it caters. I think they serve alcohol,
0: caters to a different jazz bar.
2: Yeah.
0: Yeah.
2: But which are evidently all over the world except here. Are we getting a call?
1: Yeah, we are.
2: What the hey?
1: Well, that music means we're just about done, and we do have a caller. Who's joining us, please?
3: Oh, hi. This is Elizabeth from Saint.
1: Oh, for heaven's sake. Elizabeth, please make it hasty.
3: Okay, congratulations to your guests. And I was going to ask a question earlier, but there isn't time for it, so I'm just going to say congratulations and hope you can help not just the kids who want to go out in groups and hang out, but also the ones who are loners and try to get them to join in with the kids who come there.
0: Absolutely. That's definitely a goal of ours. I could have called myself a loner in high school, so I'm not forgetting about about those kids. Thank you.
1: Well, that's going to do it for another edition of the podcast. The community support for the podcast is provided in part by the Creative Campus, cultivating intentional community for all on the former Goddard campus with events at the Haybarn Theater, meals and bar at the Haybarn Cafe and Lounge, and rentals for meetings, art events, and weddings. More information is available at creativecampus.org. The program coming up, if I can just find that little thingy. I don't know what I did with it.
2: Meanwhile, we've been talking to Jasmine Crew and Aiden LaPointe of Clubhouse Commons opening in Montpelier in mid-August. Watch for it. Yep. Participate to the level you can if you're... Yep.
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4: And while I'd never stoop to barbs, I fear that he's lost his marbs.
5: Little bit.
4: His rusty cuckoo is about to chime. It's 25th Amendment time.
5: Yeah.
4: So forgive.

0: From New York, this is Democracy Now!
1: They hit a couple of ships, and so we hit them much harder. When they hit, we hit 10 times harder. Anything that happens is going to be over very quickly, and we'll only make it safer, including for oil.
0: The U.S. and Iran have returned to open conflict, trading airstrikes for a second day. We'll talk to Iranian-American analyst Trita Parsi with the Quincy Institute. Then to Houston, where family and community are reeling after ICE agents shoot and kill Lorenzo Salgado Araujo, a 52-year-old father of three U.S. citizens.
2: I am Ronaldo Salgado, the oldest son of Lorenzo Salgado Araujo. I want to tell you about my dad. He was a hard-working family man who never wanted his name to be known by anyone outside of his family. He wanted nothing else in life but to provide for his wife and see his sons become great people.
0: We'll hear from his son, Ronaldo, and go to Houston for the latest. Then to the case of Geraldo Lunas Campos, a Cuban immigrant whose death in ICE custody was ruled a homicide. We'll look at a ProPublica Texas Tribune investigation called He Didn't Need to Die, how an immigration detention center repeatedly failed to address a mental health crisis. Finally, to Albania. Thousands have filled the streets to protest a luxury resort development deal with Jared Kushner and Ivanka Trump.
3: It's been too long with this kind of political culture, well, where the prime minister and the political parties of this country think they can do anything. There are no barriers to what they think is acceptable in politics.
0: It's called the Flamingo Revolution. Could it take the Albanian government down? All that and more coming up. Welcome to Democracy Now!, democracynow.org, The War and Peace Report. I'm Amy Goodman. The United States bombed Iran for a second consecutive night after President Trump declared the ceasefire over. Blasts were reported near the Bushehr nuclear power plant and in multiple cities across Iran, with the U.S. saying it struck 90 targets, including near the Strait of Hormuz. According to the Iranian Health Ministry, at least 14 people have been killed since the U.S. resumed bombing. Meanwhile, Iran says it's retaliated by attacking U.S. bases and strategic centers in Bahrain, Kuwait, and Qatar. And Jordan's military said it intercepted 8 missiles in its airspace. Iran's chief negotiator, Mohammad Bagher Ghalibaf, says the United States, quote, still hasn't learned that bullying and breaking promises are no longer cost-free, unquote. On Wednesday, President Trump spoke at the NATO summit in Turkey and threatened to strike Iran's civilian infrastructure, saying, quote, they really deserve it.
1: Their electric manufacturing facilities, right? Their electric plants where they make their electricity in there. We'll take them out. I don't want to do that, but if we have to, we'll take them out. They have desalinization plants. We'll take them out if we have to. I hate to do that. That's probably the one I would like not to do, at least. We attacked Kog Island last night. We knocked out a piece. I said, don't touch the oil.
0: President Trump was speaking alongside Ukrainian President Volodymyr Zelensky during the same news conference. Trump mistakenly confused Iran and Japan.
1: I told this story yesterday. We had 111 missile shot by the Islamic Republic of Japan.
0: We'll have more on Iran after headlines with Quincy Institute Vice President Trita Parsi. The body of Iran's Supreme Leader Ayatollah Ali Khamenei is being laid to rest today at a shrine in the city of Mashhad. It's the culmination of a multi-day funeral procession that's drawn millions of mourners, including foreign dignitaries and at least 8 heads of state. On Wednesday, massive crowds joined funeral processions in Iraq's holy cities of Najaf and Karbala for Khamenei, who was killed in a U.S.-Israeli airstrike on February 28th, along with his daughter, son-in-law, daughter-in-law, and 14-month-old granddaughter. Israel's continuing its attacks on southern Lebanon with reports of heavy bombings in the town of Tebbi. On Wednesday, Lebanon's national news agency reported two men were killed in an Israeli drone strike in Nabatea, Israel's latest violation of its ceasefire deal with Lebanon. This follows an Israeli strike on Monday that killed four people, including public school principal Esperanza Gandor and her mother. Gandor had returned to Nabatea to check on repairs at her war-damaged home following months of displacement when Israel bombed her vehicle. In Gaza, health officials report at least nine Palestinians have been killed by Israeli airstrikes and gunfire over the last 24 hours. Among the victims, Ahmad Nasser Salim, a driver who was delivering food for the U.S.-based nonprofit World Central Kitchen. In Khan Yunis, an Israeli missile hit a tent for displaced people in the Almawasi area, killing at least four people, including a 10-year-old child. One survivor said he was asleep when the strikes hit.
4: We were staying in the tents on the understanding that this area was safe and people live in tents. By God, I was asleep when suddenly a missile struck. We came here and found the impact. There were martyrs and wounded. People were carrying them to ambulances and they loaded them onto carts and took them all to the hospitals. A friend of mine, whose tent was next to mine, was injured and his mother was injured too.
0: Meanwhile, human rights groups say a photo apparently taken by an Israeli soldier and shared on social media corroborates widespread reports of torture. The image shows a man stripped to his underwear, blindfolded and bound, face down to a pole with his arms tied painfully behind his back. The soldier captioned the photo, "Good morning," in Hebrew, and later deleted the post. On Wednesday, Amnesty International appealed to U.S. Secretary of State Marco Rubio, asking him to secure the immediate and unconditional release of Dr. Hussam Abu Safia, the prominent Palestinian pediatrician, director of Gaza's Kamel Edwan Hospital, has been held by Israel without charge since his abduction by Israeli troops 18 months ago. Amnesty says Abu Safia faces an imminent threat to his life due to torture and medical neglect by his Israeli captors. It's calling on the State Department to bring the U.S. into compliance with the Leahy Law, which prohibits U.S. financial or military aid to foreign security forces that commit gross human rights abuses. To see our coverage of Dr. Abu Safia, go to democracynow.org. Russian missiles and drones rain down on Ukraine's biggest cities overnight. Officials in Kyiv report three people were killed and several others injured among civilian sites. Hit was a 25-story residential high-rise. Elsewhere, Russian strikes killed four people in Odessa and three others in Kharkiv. Dozens were injured by the bombings. Elsewhere, Ukraine's military said its drones attacked three more Russian oil refineries, along with pipeline pumping stations and Russian tankers operating in the Black Sea. Ukraine's attacks on Russian energy sites have triggered acute fuel shortages. On Wednesday, the Kremlin announced a ban on diesel exports to support the domestic fuel market. Meanwhile, Ukrainian President Volodymyr Zelensky held a series of high-level meetings at the NATO summit in Ankara on Wednesday, including with President Trump, who said the U.S. plans to license Patriot missile technology to Ukraine. Trump also said the U.S. would support Ukraine's efforts to strike deeper inside Russian territory. Russia's foreign ministry denounced the decisions made at the NATO summit, saying they could lead to a catastrophe. At one point, President Trump called Zelensky President Putin. In Maine, Democratic Senate nominee Graham Plattner has suspended his campaign following a report he raped a former girlfriend in 2021. In recent days, most of Plattner's most high-profile supporters withdrew their endorsements, including Senators Bernie Sanders and Elizabeth Warren, as well as Congressmember Ro Khanna. Democrats had been hoping the populist Marine veteran and oysterman would unseat Republican Senator Susan Collins in November. In a video message posted Wednesday night, Plattner denied the rape allegation, said it was part of an effort to crush his campaign.
5: We live in a political system that is not built for normal people. It is a system that is built structurally to make sure that movements like ours cannot flourish, that if they begin to succeed, they can be crushed.
0: The main Democratic Party says it's planning a nominating convention of hundreds to choose a new Senate nominee. The party has until July 27th to name a candidate. Possible senatorial contenders include Maine Governor Janet Mills, Maine Secretary of State Shana Bellows, and Dr. Nirav Shah, a public health official who led Maine's response to COVID, as well as progressive Troy Jackson, a lifetime logger and former president of Maine's state Senate. In other Senate news, questions continue to swirl about Kentucky Senator Mitch McConnell's health. He's been hospitalized since June 14th. McConnell heads the Senate Defense Appropriations Subcommittee and is the former Senate Majority Leader. McConnell is set to retire after his term ends in January. On Wednesday, Kentucky's Democratic Governor, Andy Beshear, sent a letter to Senator McConnell demanding he provide a health update. Meanwhile, McConnell's wife, Elaine Chao, the former U.S. Labor and Transportation Secretary, has returned home from a trip to China. She had faced criticism for remaining in China after McConnell was hospitalized. In a statement, she wrote, quote, "The senator's health did not warrant an immediate return to the U.S., she said. A federal judge has ruled that E. Jean Carroll can collect $5.8 million from President Donald Trump. The money has been held in escrow since a jury found Trump sexually abused and defamed her. The judge's ruling comes a week after the U.S. Supreme Court declined to hear Trump's appeal of the verdict. E. Jean Carroll had sued Trump for sexually assaulting her in a department store dressing room in the 1990s. The family of Lorenzo Salgado Araujo is demanding an independent investigation into his death. The Mexican father was fatally shot in Houston, Texas, on Tuesday by an ICE agent who was driving an unmarked vehicle. Lorenzo Salgado Araujo had lived in the United States for decades and was driving a construction crew to a job site. His son, Ronaldo, spoke Wednesday.
6: He did not deserve to die. He did not deserve to be reduced to a headline of Mexican man shot and killed by ICE. He deserved to live a quiet life as Lorenzo Salgado Araujo, a husband, a father, and a job creator for dozens of men who also wanted the American dream.
7: That's right.
6: I would be doing his memory a disservice if I didn't recognize the other three men who were with him, one of which was my uncle. All three men were rounded up. I have not heard from them.
0: We'll go to Texas for more on the story later in the broadcast. In Tennessee, a DEA agent shot and killed a man at a Memphis motel Wednesday as members of a federal task force attempted to serve him an arrest warrant. The U.S. Marshals Service alleges the suspect had pointed a gun at agents. The victim has not been identified. It's the fourth deadly shooting by agents with the Trump administration's so-called Memphis Safe Task Force, which includes members of the Tennessee National Guard and officers from more than a dozen federal agencies. On Monday, two National Guard soldiers fatally shot 20-year-old Tyron Johnson as he was being pursued by Memphis police. His family's demanding video evidence corroborating the police claims that Johnson first attempted to fire a gun at the soldiers. Just weeks earlier, a Homeland Security special agent shot 25-year-old Jonah Neal in his Memphis home. Neal's family had called 911 to report he had a gun and was threatening to harm himself. He was pronounced dead at the scene. And on May 13th, the DEA agent fatally shot 41-year-old Darren Pegram as he worked his shift at a Memphis Burger King. Authorities say the officer opened fire after Pegram reached into his waistband for a gun. His family says he was unarmed and shot in the back. And a former Wisconsin County judge has been spared prison time after she was convicted in federal court of obstructing federal agents from arresting an undocumented immigrant. Hannah Dugan was accused of helping the immigrant leave her courtroom in April 2025 to avoid arrest by agents waiting in the hallway. Instead of serving prison time, former Judge Dugan was fined $5,000. And those are some of the headlines. This is Democracy Now!, democracynow.org, The War and Peace Report. I'm Amy Goodman. The United States bombed Iran for a second consecutive night after President Trump declared the ceasefire over. Blasts were reported in multiple cities, with the U.S. saying it had struck 90 targets across Iran, including sites along the Strait of Hormuz. Blasts were also reported near the Bushehr nuclear power plant. According to the Iranian health ministry, at least 14 people have been killed since the U.S. resumed its attacks. Another 78 people were wounded. Meanwhile, Iran says it's retaliated by attacking U.S. bases and strategic centers in Bahrain, Kuwait, and Qatar. In addition, Jordan's military said it intercepted 8 missiles in its airspace. Iran's chief negotiator, Mohammad Bagher Ghalibaf, says the United States, quote, still hasn't learned that bullying and breaking promises are no longer cost-free, unquote. On Wednesday, President Trump spoke at the NATO summit in Turkey and threatened to strike Iran's civilian infrastructure, saying, quote, they really deserve it, unquote. On the flight back to the United States, Trump spoke more about the U.S. attacks.
7: We just hit them very hard. And I say we hit them 20 to 1. Every time they hit us, we're going to hit them 20. And we did it last night. They did a little something today, but it was really retribution for last night. They hit actually 3 boats, not 2. And when they hit, we hit back much harder. We have many ways we can win, but we've already won militarily. They have very little. They have very little left, and they want to make a deal so badly. They called a little while ago. They want to make a deal so badly. I just don't know if they're worthy of making a deal. I don't know that they're going to honor the deal. That's the problem.
0: Meanwhile, during a press conference on Wednesday at the NATO summit, Trump mistakenly confused Iran and Japan.
7: I told this story yesterday. We had 111 missiles shot by the Islamic Republic of Japan.
0: President Trump was sitting next to the Ukrainian president, Volodymyr Zelensky, as he confused Iran and Japan and then referred to Zelensky as President Putin. We're joined now by Trita Parsi, Executive Vice President of the Quincy Institute for Responsible Statecraft. His latest piece on Substack headlined, How the U.S.-Iran Fight in the Strait of Hormuz Can Be Resolved Before It Blows Up the MOU. That's the memo of understanding. Trita, talk about what's happened and President Trump saying the ceasefire is over. What does this mean?
8: Well, this is obviously a disastrous development and a huge risk to the survival of the MOU and the entire diplomatic track that could put an end to this war and also give birth to a completely different relationship between the United States and Iran if it was successful. I'm not entirely sure as to whether this is completely over or not, because at the end of the day, both countries are in dire need of an end to this war. We have seen an exchange of fire before, after which they did return to talks. But this time, obviously, it is worse because the United States is now escalating beyond just striking southern Iran, has also started striking civilian targets in other parts of Iran. And there's a significant risk, of course, that there will be massive further Iranian retaliation against this. What is really frustrating with all of this is that prior to all of this, after the first round of exchange of fire, the two sides were converging towards an understanding on how to handle the strait. The Iranians did not want to see any ships travel through any corridor of the strait without coordinating with them. That's their interpretation of the MOU. The U.S. has a different interpretation. But they were converging towards an understanding in which essentially, all ships would have to notify both the Iranians as well as one party in the GCC. And if that were to happen, both sides would essentially walk away and the strait would be open without any problems. But before they managed to get to that agreement, the Iranian funeral of the former supreme leader took place and talks were suspended. In the meantime, additional ships with their transporters off traveled through the southern corridor without coordinating with the Iranians. The Iranians gave them several warnings, eventually shot at them, and that's what then precipitated this exchange of fire that we see right now, in which the U.S. first struck Iran 2 nights ago and then again last night. But this has now gone to such a high level that it is much worse than the previous exchange and may very well be the end of the MOU altogether.
0: The front page of the New York Times says U.S. bombs Iran again as truce breaks down, Trump mulls blockade. Talk about exactly what that would mean. And that clip we just played of him saying he's going after the civilian infrastructure. We don't know how many people have died in Iran, but there are a number in these latest attacks. And then, of course, you have Bahrain, Kuwait, perhaps Jordan is saying that they intercepted Iranian missiles.
8: Yes, we have seen a pattern in which the Iranians do strike back at American bases in the region. I believe that last night they also struck at the base outside of Doha in Qatar. Creeping process back to the U.S. were to reimpose the blockade of the Persian Gulf, then we will see the Iranians probably not only closing the strait, but also pushing the Houthis to close the Red Sea as well. And that would not only be a return to war, but that would be a worse situation than what we saw before. Moreover, if Trump follows through on his threats of targeting energy infrastructure in Iran, that's when the Iranians are likely to start striking, not just at bases in the GCC countries, but at their energy infrastructure as well. And that would, again, make the situation worse than what it was during the war itself.
0: Now, apparently, Special Envoy Steve Witkoff, Jared Kushner, Trump's son-in-law, who's being massively protested in Albania for his and Ivanka Trump's development project with the Albanian government on an island there, are in Geneva, although the high-stakes talks there, apparently, are for Russia's invasion of Ukraine.
8: Yes.
0: I'm sorry. That's old information. But let me go to a clip of President Trump describing to reporters the kind of airstrikes and damage he's considering in Iran, just what I was talking about earlier.
7: Look, we're not attacking at the highest level. The highest level of the bridges, they're which we can knock down. I would say in one day we knocked down every single bridge in Iran. There's not a thing they can do about it. Their electric manufacturing facilities, right? Their electric plants where they make their electricity in there. We will, if we have to, we'll take them out. I don't want to do that, but if we have to, we'll take them out. They have desalinization plants. We'll take them out if we have to. I hate to do that. That's probably the one I would like not to do, at least. We attacked Kog Island last night. We knocked out a piece. I said, don't touch the oil, because maybe we'll take over Kog Island. You know, we may take over Kog Island. There's not a thing they can do about it.
0: So, Trita Parsi, President Trump also referred to the people that are negotiating as scum. He was asked by reporters why he is saying that now, given he didn't say that before, and he boasted about taking out the first level of Iranian negotiators and the second level of Iranian negotiators, and now he's on the third level, I think he said.
8: First of all, I think it's important to recognize that a lot of these different things that Trump is threatening are war crimes, taking out the civilian infrastructure, desalination plants, etc. All of this would constitute war crimes. And of course, we already have seen plenty of war crimes in this war already. Again, if the United States were to go in that direction, it's important to know Trump made similar threats during the war and stopped short of doing it and executing it. And the key reason for that is, if the United States were to do this, the Iranians likely will retaliate against similar targets in the GCC countries. And if you go after the energy infrastructure in the GCC countries, then we're not just talking about an oil crisis as a result of a bottleneck in the Persian Gulf and in the Strait, but a production problem, which would take much longer to recover from and most likely would throw the entire global economy into a recession. And this is the key reason as to why he didn't do it last time, probably the reason why he won't do it this time either. But the threats themselves, nevertheless, are further undermining the atmosphere that is necessary to be able to make diplomacy work and ultimately lead to a deal. Now, the Iranian attacks against the ship from the U.S. perspective is also actions that are undermining that atmosphere. But this is escalating at a speed at this point, in which is very different from the last escalation, but also one that makes it much more difficult to find an exit ramp from.
0: I also wanted to ask you about a CNN expose, more about the Manab Girls' School, where over 175 people were killed, overwhelmingly little girls going to school. CNN reporting that military officials knew within days that, quote, senior U.S. military commanders bypassed warnings and critical databases, that intelligence about potential targets in Iran was severely out of date, and approved some strikes anyway, including the strike on the school. Unnamed sources also cited to CNN that Defense Secretary Pete Hegseth's previous decision to cut the civilian harm mitigation and response staff at the Pentagon by over 90%, only one full-time staffer was left to work with development strike teams. Can you talk about the ongoing significance of this? Because we're talking about the U.S. continuing to strike Iran now.
8: Yeah, this is one of the darkest moments of American military history, I would say, in recent history, what happened to the schools in Minab and the young schoolgirls who were all killed. And we've seen how that had a profound impact on the Iranians. This is all part of a larger effort by Secretary of War Hegseth, in which he wants to undo the norms around the use of force, what he calls no longer fighting woke wars, essentially taking away most of the guardrails that have been put into place by the United States itself over the course of the last couple of decades after the Second World War to protect civilians in war. Now, there's a systematic effort, both by the Israelis and by the United States under Pete Hegseth, to undo these norms and make it permissible to do things that over the course of the last couple of decades have been considered unlawful in war. And this is one of the first examples, the results of something like that, in which after cutting so many people who would actually review these things, going through all the type of mechanisms and protocols to make sure that these targets were not going to be civilian, after having undone that, we've seen the direct result of it. And it's important to also understand, this happened on the first day of the war. This was not after 2 weeks, not after 2 months, in which statistically something atrocious could happen. This happened on the very first day of the war. And I think it is an indication of the direction we will be going in if this is not reversed, if these efforts to undo these norms around the use of force are not undone.
0: Finally, the funeral of Khamenei. How massive it's been, millions of people going from Iran to Iraq. And if you can talk about the significance, what this means for the future of Iran.
8: One thing I think we saw through these funeral proceedings, particularly the massive crowds that were also showing up in Iraq, is the influence that Iran has in the region, particularly in the Shia community, but not just limited to that. This is something that I think is consistently underestimated in Washington, in which it is not fully appreciated the degree to which Iran is interconnected and has massive influence in many of the neighboring countries. And as a result, any effort to try to completely isolate Iran and cut it off from the rest of the region is not going to work and has not worked so far. And I think the funeral proceedings in Iraq in particular showed what an impossible task that is, and one reason as to why that approach needs to be set aside, because the end result of it is now become clear. That type of an effort of isolating Iran only leads to a war. And we've already seen what a disastrous outcome that war would be.
0: I want to thank you for being with us, Trita Parsi, Executive Vice President of the Quincy Institute for Responsible Statecraft. We'll link to your piece on Substack headlined How the U.S.-Iran Fight in the Strait of Hormuz can be resolved before it blows up the MOU. Coming up, we go to Houston, Texas, where a family and community are reeling after ICE agents shot and killed Lorenzo Salgado Araujo, a 52-year-old father of three U.S. citizens. He's been in the United States for decades. Stay with us.

0: Oleada, performed by Julieta Venegas in our Democracy Now! Studio. This is Democracy Now!, democracynow.org. I'm Amy Goodman. In Texas, immigration and civil rights advocacy groups are demanding an independent investigation into the fatal shooting of Lorenzo Salgado Araujo, a Mexican immigrant and father of three U.S. citizens who was killed by an ICE agent in Houston during an attempted traffic stop. He'd been living in the United States for nearly 35 years. Lorenzo Salgado Araujo worked in construction. On Tuesday morning, he was starting his workday by picking up other workers in Magnolia Park, historically Latino neighborhood, when ICE targeted him. This is his son speaking at a news conference Wednesday.
1: I want to tell you about my dad. He was a hardworking family man who never wanted his name to be known by anyone outside of his family. He wanted nothing else in life but to provide for his wife and see his sons become great people. He was also a man of routine. For the majority of the last 35 years of his life in the United States, he began the day the same way and always ended it by coming home, sitting on the porch, eating a hearty meal made by my mother, going to sleep, and doing it all over again the next day. Let me tell you about my father's last day alive, with as much detail as possible, because it's vividly replaying in my head over and over again. At 5 a.m., my mom and dad woke up before the rest of the world did. My dad brushed his teeth, he showered. My mom cooked him a huge meal for him to eat that day. At 5:50, my dad got dressed, grabbed his lunch and coffee, hugged and kissed my mom goodbye, slipped on his hat for the day, loaded his lunch, his work boots, his coffee, in his work van. He patted our dog on his head goodbye and drove off to pick up his crew for work. At 6:45 a.m., he should have been picking up the last of his guys before heading to North Houston to finish up construction on some houses. 5 minutes later, unbeknownst to me, at 6:55, unbeknownst to all of us, my dad had been shot inside his van near the intersection of Wayside and Canal by ICE agents in unmarked cars.
0: That's Ronaldo Salgado, the son of Lorenzo Salgado Araujo. Ronaldo also said that the three other people in the car, including his uncle, were taken into custody and have not been heard from since. Following the shooting, ICE claims Salgado Araujo had ignored verbal commands and rammed their vehicle, and that an agent fired on him in self-defense. Local elected officials and civil rights advocates are demanding the release of the video footage in an independent investigation. This is Roman Palomares, the national president of LULAC, that's the League of United Latin American Citizens, speaking at Wednesday's news conference in Houston.
2: We are here today because in the absence of facts from Immigration and Customs Enforcement, ICE, we are left with no choice but to conclude that a man was unlawfully killed on the streets of Houston yesterday morning, barely 24 hours ago. His name was Lorenzo Salgado Araujo. Say his name, because no one else, ICE does not want you to say that name. Today, we stand here as a community and we demand, okay? LULAC today is demanding, okay? We are not asking, we're not requesting. We are demanding the truth. It is unacceptable. It is un-American to use lethal force against a human being, then lock away the evidence, hide the video, silence the record, and expect his family, the people of Houston, and the American public to simply nod and say, "We believe you," because we don't. We do not believe you. You have not earned that trust. ICE has not earned that trust from the American people. Your pattern has been one of inaccuracies, of prejudicial leaks before the facts are known, of twisting the narrative to fit your version of events.
0: The fatal shooting of Lorenzo Salgado Araujo came on the six-month anniversary of the ICE killing of Renee Good in Minneapolis. For more, we go to Houston to speak with Cesar Espinosa, executive director of the civil rights group FIEL immigrant families and students in the fight. He was at Wednesday's news conference. Thanks for joining us. Our deepest condolences for the whole community. Cesar, talk about what you know and how the federal government has responded. Why haven't you been able to see the video of what happened?
3: Well, I mean, it's been really complicated. And we've seen time and time again, after ICE does these killings, after they do these acts, which they start, by the way, all of a sudden, you know, everything is hush-hush. They don't want to release anything. We don't even know if there's body cam footage that exists because ICE agents are not mandated to wear body cameras or have them running. And so there's, or at this point, there's, and being this soon, there's so many questions that are left unanswered. And at the end of the day, the community, the family, and the United States and every single person in this country deserves an answer.
0: If you can talk about what Rinaldo said, that his father was being followed by unmarked cars, likely afraid for his life, that if he had known he was being followed by law enforcement, he would have followed the protocol, but he had no idea what was going on.
3: Amy, we hear this all the time. People are saying, well, why don't people comply? Why don't they just stop? But I want people to put themselves in these immigrants' shoes or these people. They all of a sudden, they're being approached by unmarked vehicles. These vehicles many times, often, start ramming vehicles, trying to get them to stop, trying to get them, force them to stop. And when people jump out, they're not wearing insignia, you know, saying federal agents or ICE or a badge. They're wearing, a lot of the times, plain clothing with vests that just say police. I mean, we've heard in this entire time that there's people impersonating ICE agents and things like that. So I cannot imagine the fear that a lot of people feel when they are being persecuted by somebody that's unknown. And I ask people, you know, put yourself in these folks' shoes and ask yourself, how would you react?
0: So, Cesar, there were three other people in the vehicle with Lorenzo, reportedly rounded up after the fatal shooting. Where are they? Who are they?
3: We know that one of them is Lorenzo's brother, or, you know, Ronaldo's uncle. The other two gentlemen, we don't know who they are, and we don't know where they are at right now. As it happens a lot of the times with immigrants, once they get put into the system, it can take anywhere from 48 to 72 hours to sometimes even weeks for us to be able to find them. What we have heard, though, from, and it's very troubling to hear this from some of the other family members, is that they're being told to sign voluntary departures. They're being told to, you know, cooperate with the version that ICE has released, so that, you know, they can basically, threatening them, they're going to file charges if they don't, or that they're going to be deported expeditiously. And what we fear is that this is another effort from ICE to cover up something that they did very, very wrong.
0: And finally, if you can talk about the rising deployment of federal immigrant agents to Houston and surrounding areas and the role of the Trump ally, the Texas governor, Greg Abbott.
3: Well, you know, one of the things that we've seen over the last year and a half is we've really seen a vamping up of state troopers and forces that are mandated by the governor of Texas trying to emulate what the federal government is doing. And we've seen that rise in our area. In the last couple of weeks, we had heard reports of more ICE sightings, and it was just a matter of time before this happened. And we don't want these things to happen. We don't, you know, it's unfathomable what this family is going through, and our condolences go to the to Lorenzo's family. But at the end of the day, we must do everything we can to make sure that they get the transparency and justice that they deserve.
0: Cesar Espinosa, Executive Director of FIEL, Immigrant Families and Students in the Fight, speaking to us from Houston. We're going to stay in Texas. This is Democracy Now!, democracynow.org. I'm Amy Goodman. As we continue on the issue of immigration enforcement, we're going to talk to about the family of Geraldo Lunas Campos. He was a 55-year-old Cuban immigrant whose death in ICE custody was ruled a likely homicide. The family is suing four guards and the companies that oversaw Camp East Montana, a sprawling immigration detention tent camp at the Fort Bliss military base in El Paso, Texas, at the time of Campos's death. The Washington Post reports his family seeking more than $1 million in damages from Acquisition Logistics, the company that oversaw Camp East Montana when Campos was killed, Acima, which employed the guards accused of killing Campos, and Nana Regional Corporation, Acima's parent company. Earlier this year, an autopsy report released by El Paso County Medical Examiner's Office concluded Campos died from asphyxia caused by neck and torso compression, ruling his death a homicide. Before his death, Campos had complained of not getting the right dosage of medication to treat his bipolar disorder and anxiety. He'd also expressed having suicidal thoughts, but instead of receiving proper care, Campos was placed in solitary confinement where guards shackled and handcuffed him, repeatedly putting pressure on his neck and chest until his body went limp. For more, we go to Philadelphia, where we're joined by Perla Treviso, reporter with the ProPublica Texas Tribune Investigative Unit. Her recent piece headlined, "He Didn't Need to Die: How an Immigration Detention Center Repeatedly Failed to Address a Mental Health Crisis." Perla, thank you so much for joining us. Tell us what you know.
4: Yeah, so we thank you for having me, first of all. We've reviewed nearly 300 pages of an extended medical examiner report that has not been published or had not been published before. And in it, you know, as you mentioned, we had heard that Geraldo had continued to ask for his medication. That's actually what led to the altercation, according to witnesses, the day he died. But for the first time, we can see in writing how, you know, we counted at least 8 times from the day he entered Camp East Montana in September to the day he died, he had requested medication that was helping him, you know, with his anxiety, with depression, that would help him sleep better. And yet he was not getting it, including in one of the medical notes. A medical provider notes that it's on November 10th, and he hadn't received his medication since November 6th. We also see that there was a previous suicide attempt in October, and we include more details in the story. But basically, you know, he had been put in segregation. He had tied a bed sheet to his, you know, wrapped it around his neck, and they were able to talk him out of it. And one of the medical experts we talked to said that, you know, that he, based on the notes, it seems that that case was minimized instead of taken as seriously as it should have.
0: So the coroner found homicide by asphyxiation. Explain how Geraldo Lunas Campos died.
4: Yeah, so what we know, again, the FBI is actually investigating the case. So, you know, there's still a lot of details that should be coming out. But what we know from witness statements and what has been reported is that he was brought into the segregation unit. They say that he grew combative. He once they were about to go in, he refused. Witnesses say that they believe he was shackled. There were several guards. They took him down. And as you said, asphyxia. So it means like they put some pressure on his chest and he stopped breathing. Then medical providers were called. Nurses arrived. Eventually they called 911. 911 came and they tried to do CPR and revive him. But at that point, it was too late.
0: How, if you can talk about the medical providers who work there and now who the family is suing, the levels of responsibility here and what they're suing for.
4: So they're suing the guards that you mentioned and the companies. I think, you know, it's been very hard to get information from people who work at the facility. And you have the main contractor that you mentioned, Acquisition, who's no longer, who has been since replaced, and then contractors under them that, you know, take care of cleaning, food, medical. We've tried to reach, you know, for months to people who either work there or work there. They've been signing non-disclosure agreements. We weren't able to reach most of them. We were able to talk to one, a medical provider who used to work at the facility, as well to a current government official. And I think, you know, one of the biggest takeaways for us is that from the very beginning, you could see that there were concerns about mental health and suicides. Very early on, you start getting calls to 911 talking about people who try to commit suicide. And this, you know, the workers, they're not, the medical providers are not part of the lawsuit, but, you know, what our understanding is that they were complaining about, based on this calls, that sometimes they didn't have oxygen, they didn't have AKG paper, that they were having minimum resources. So we know from the beginning that the facility was not fully equipped to deal with the issues that it was facing.
0: Talk about the companies that are being sued, all the different levels of the sprawling detention camp.
4: So Acquisition, I mean, you know, most of the companies have not had prior experience dealing with detention centers. So this was a Department of Defense or War contract. Acquisition was the one that was hired. It was a small company out of Virginia. I think a really veteran owned, had gotten the main contract. Akima is a company that mostly is known for guard services. So they were providing the guard services for Camp East Ventana as well as other detention centers. Loyal Source is not part of the lawsuit, but Loyal Source is a company that was providing the medical care. And so, yes, I think the issue with private detention is that you have multiple players that each play a role in. And in this case, you know, all of the families decided to sue some of them, including the main contractor. And as you mentioned, the guards that we know were directly involved with the moment he died.
0: Perla, we're going to link to your piece. Perla Treviso is a reporter with the ProPublica Texas Tribune Investigative Unit. Her recent piece headlined, "He Didn't Need to Die, How an Immigration Detention Center Repeatedly Failed to Address a Mental Health Crisis." Joining us from Philadelphia. This is Democracy Now!, democracynow.org. Could the Albanian government fall over massive protests that are taking place there called the Flamingo Revolution, over a deal the Albanian government made with Jared Kushner and Ivanka Trump for a luxury resort on an Albanian island? Stay with us.

0: That was Joan Baez singing Joe Hill in 2005 at Camp Casey in Crawford, Texas. This is Democracy Now!, democracynow.org. I'm Amy Goodman. We end today's show with the latest from Albania, where thousands have taken to the streets in the capital, Tirana, for over a month in the biggest unrest since the collapse of communism 30 years ago. The so-called Flamingo Revolution began last month over environmental and transparency concerns related to the development of a multi-billion-dollar luxury resort linked to President Trump's daughter Ivanka Trump and her husband Jared Kushner. The massive development would turn an abandoned Soviet weapons base known as Sazan into a luxury island resort and threaten one of the last wild areas and its lagoon that hosts more than 2,500 species. What began as an environmental protest has turned to anger at the entire political system. Over the July 4th weekend, tens of thousands of protesters took to the streets of Albania's capital, Tirana.
1: It's been too long with this kind of political culture, well, where the prime minister and the political parties of this country think they can do anything. There are no barriers to what they think is acceptable in politics. I'm here because I want an end to this Machiavellian political culture where power and greed justify anything.
0: As calls mount for the resignation of the Albanian prime minister, who won a fourth term last year, he's refused to budge on the Kushner-Trump-linked development. This is Prime Minister Rama speaking to Reuters last month, defending the luxury resort project.
2: It has never been a question if this will go ahead or not. This is a blessing for the country. An investment of 4 billion euro in a country that has 27... and a bit more billion euro GDP speaks by itself.
0: For more on what's unfolding in Albania, we go to the capital, Tirana. We're joined by two guests. Ridi Muçi is a member of the Albanian parliament representing Tirana, member of the left-wing political party Lëvizje Bashkë, and its sole representative in the Albanian parliament. And we're joined by Bora Mima, a longtime labor organizer, researcher, and activist, also a founding member of the left-wing political party Lëvizje Bashkë. We welcome you both to Democracy Now! Ridi Muçi, if you can talk about these massive protests, why they're called the Flamingo Revolution, and what this island is all about, and what Jared Kushner and Ivanka Trump's interest is here.
3: Thank you, Amy. So the reason why it's called the Flamingo Revolution, it relates to the fact that part of the project for the development of the resort is the lagoon, where many flamingos visit every year, and which had to be removed from an area that is environmentally protected with a special law in 2024 in order for the project to carry on. Today is actually the 40th continued day of protests in Tirana. And what started as a wish, let's say, by Ivanka Trump and Jared Kushner to, let's say, invest in the island of Sazan as well as the lagoon, precipitated into a protest that has the potential, we feel, to bring down the government, and not just the government of Prime Minister Edi Rama, but the whole system that has been built for the past 35 years in Albania.
0: Mm. And explain who Prime Minister Rama is.
3: So the story involves, let's say, money laundering from drug traffickers, the stripping away of property rights of local residents, as well as environmental destruction. Because the resort in this lagoon in Zvernets is a typical case of touristic mega resorts along the Albanian coastline, as well as skyscrapers in the city center, designed by famous international architects, but allegedly used for money laundering by drug traffickers. Prime Minister Edi Rama is at the same time head of this National Council on Territory Planning, which means that he's the one that signs all these construction permits. And this special anti-corruption unit that we have recently

0: the property rights for the benefit of the country, all the while destroying the environment. As I mentioned earlier, that is why there were these amendments made in 2024 to remove this lagoon area from the environmentally protected areas of Fulbenia in order to pave the way, let's say, for this this construction project.
1: Before we end, I want to bring in Bora Mema, longtime labor organizer, researcher and activist. If you can talk about the violence that the protesters have been left with and the fact that the prime minister, Edi Rama, says that this project, the Trump-Kushner project, is going to happen.
2: Hello. So as it was mentioned before, this is a project that is being influenced not just by Jared Kushner and Ivanka Trump, but also it's a money laundering operation, international money laundering operation. And of course, that the Prime Minister Edi Rama will say this not just because he wants to still be in power and to hold his position, but also due to the fact that many foreign and not only interests are engaged in this, are engaged and involved in this process. When it comes to the violence of the process, the protest, it was not only in the first day when the community protesters and different activists were protesting in the fences that were enclosed in the area of Zvernetsi, which is a protected area, but also a part of it belongs to the community, where one of the when one of the community members was dragged down by private security and a gun was held in his hand and the police was not intervening, which shows where the state police loyalty lies. And it's not with the Albanian people and it's not with the law, but it's with the ones who actually are dispossessing us from our private, our public lands and our environment and islands or natural protected areas. There was also a protest held just last week at the Parliament of Albania, where some protesters were throwing eggs at the MPs' cars because the MPs of the both main political parties, such as the Socialist Party or the Democratic Party, they are both pro supporting Trump's and Kushner's project in Albania. So after this, the police used this as an excuse to attack and to violently intervene and arrest. And not only this, but there were cases of protesters being arrested and beaten up in the police stations, which is a breach of human rights. There are many institutions, international organizations, but also our MP or other activists who are trying to engage with this. I believe that Edi Rama is going to say this due to the fact that he's actually in his worst political position he has ever been in the last 3 decades, that he's actually in power in Albania in different positions. I believe that the protests will go on and the people are very determined. So whatever he's saying, if not tomorrow, but quite soon, this is going to be the end of Edi Rama's political career, but of a whole political system, which is actually serving to the oligarchy. If I can just add something.
1: We're going to have to leave it there because the show is ending. I want to thank you both for being with us. Bora Mema, longtime labor organizer and founding member of the Lvizja Bashk Party, and Redi Muchi, member of the Albanian parliament representing Tirana. That does it for our show. I'll be in Kansas City on July 17th and 18th for the screening of Steal the Story, Please at the Glenwood Arts Theater in Overland Park. Check our website at democracynow.org. I'm Amy Goodman. Thanks so much for joining us.

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2: Coming up next, it's Relocalizing Vermont, where we will be talking with reuser extraordinaire Alex Eves and also with Jan Stewart. Jan Stewart is the author of A Primer for Paradigm Shift. That and more on Relocalizing Vermont. But first, the big news from the station. First of all, CVCR, Central Vermont Community Radio, will be moving off of the Creative Campus at Goddard in Plainfield by March 1st of next year. March 1st, 2027. 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Good morning. Welcome to Relocalizing Vermont. This is Carl Ettenheyer, and today is Thursday, July 9th, 2026. Today, I'm away gathering information and stories that will probably make their way to the air here at some point. So, as they used to say in the radio version of The Lone Ranger, hearken back to those thrilling days of yesteryear, or yestermonth. We are going to play for you today some interviews and an extempo story broadcast in April of this year, but with all new bits interspersed, like American Democracy Minute from Pacifica, the nation's oldest public radio network, and other regular features that you hear here from Pacifica. So let's set our time travel clock back a few months and return to April.
3: We've got a great show coming up for you today. What would it take to build communities that thrive with less consumption and more connection, that can produce more of what they use, right, literally, in their own backyards? We'll be talking with Jan Spencer a little later on in the show. He's a creator of A Primer for Paradigm Shift, with ideas on local resilience, civic culture, and practical change. In the final half hour of the show, from 10 to 10:30, we will have resilience thoughts. We'll have a locally told extempo story. We'll listen to some local music. And usually we get time to look at a few things that are happening in the area in the next few days or week or so that build resilience just by bringing us together and getting to know each other in the community and having fun together. That's all coming up. We are going to start off with a conversation with a person of whom we heard a few weeks ago on April 2nd. We did a show that was previewing the April 9th first Reuse-a-Palooza here in Vermont. That ended up with scores of people getting together at the Vermont State University, the Randolph campus, formerly known as VTC, to spend the day learning from each other about various reuse and recycling, but emphasizing reuse and also repair, making things last. The keynote speaker was Alex Eves, founder of Escape the Waste, with practical ideas for cutting waste and strengthening local resilience. And we have him here to talk to us about all those subjects and take your phone calls. Alex Eves, welcome to Relocalizing Vermont.
4: How's it going?
3: Great. You are talking to us from outside of what?
4: I am sitting outside of a former 17-foot U-Haul box truck, and I'm using the ramp for one of its many purposes to hold my laptop while I do this interview. And it is now my 98-square-foot tiny house.
3: A 98-square-foot tiny house, and cubic feet is interesting to know there, too, because I saw via Zoom just before we got on the air a fair amount about how things are stacked in there. It looks like the inside of a small ship, using all the space very efficiently.
4: Yeah, a lot of tiny house building is similar to, like, boathouses and, I guess, submarines, but I will never be on a submarine, so I can't tell you.
3: Right. Well, for listeners who are meeting you for the first time, Escape the Waste is your organization. What does that mean?
4: Yeah. So the short version of my very long journey is I started working in the reuse sector in 2003. With my brand Stay Vocal, which is now a reused clothing brand. But, you know, we waste so many things, from time to resources to money to opportunities to our precious time on this planet, that, you know, Escape the Waste just seemed like the most perfect name for my umbrella for all of the work with reuse solutions that I do. And it's just all about creating positive solutions and ideas for all of the waste in our lives.
3: All of the waste, including time. How do you address that?
4: Oh, geez. how long do we have? We have a few hours? Yeah, geez. A lot of people in my own life, especially, just, you know, hold on to these things for so long. Like, I grew up in a 17-room house, for example, and my dad...
3: Oh, my goodness.
4: Yeah. In the suburbs of Boston, and my dad was a collector of fill-in-the-blank. And, you know, he, unfortunately, due to various reasons, he just couldn't actually reuse all of the things. He would, like, come up with these ideas, but he just never actually did it. And it just was, like, to me, a waste of his time. He would be, like, taking all of these things in with the intent to reuse them, but never actually doing it. And then, you know, like, you know, we're always looking for... whether it's like replacing a dishwasher or replacing a new washing machine or a car or whatever, you know, instead of like utilizing all this time and new money and ends up being new resources, we could repair. And, you know, repair is something that is like such an old school and traditional way to reuse. It's been going on for hundreds and hundreds of years. It's just that it became way too cheap and convenient, quote unquote, to buy a new item, you know, when we could just take a little bit of time, you know, one time to learn how to repair it or find a repairman. And then in the end, it just saves a lot of time, you know, from going out shopping. And I think people don't factor that kind of thing in, like all of the time that they spend doing that.
3: Right, right. Okay. Fascinating. Well, you were at Reusapalooza on the 9th of April, the first annual one. You stuck around for the whole day, I understand, and I've gotten a little report from one of the organizers who we heard on the air here earlier this month, Susan Alexander. She said that 8,000-plus beer can carriers were sorted for reuse. People brought in a lot of those, apparently. There were 10 appliances and electronic devices brought in for repair. Half of them were repaired on the spot, and half of them sent home with instructions for the next steps, like parts to purchase or modified use and so on. And the it was very popular. 93% of the people who were there said yes to another similar conference, and 7% said maybe. No, 0% said no. What were your impressions of Reusapalooza?
4: Well, number one, the first thing you mentioned about the beer can carriers, you know, with my love of jigsaw puzzles and putting problems together and OCD, I was gladly taking part in that. I don't drink beer myself, but I loved putting all those color can carriers together.
3: So that was a sorting of them by color? Is that what happened?
4: Yeah, he just had stacks and stacks and stacks of them. So that was like a fun little jigsaw puzzle break for me.
3: Uh-huh.
4: But you know, a big part of my talk that day was all about people working together, you know, because one thing I've seen over my years working in the reuse sector and other areas of my life is like a lot of people are trying to be the best, even though they really want to make a positive impact on the planet. But my favorite math equation is 1 + 1 = 3. Because the more we work together, the more positive change we can create. So a big part of what I'm trying to get out there is let's, you know, leave this place with an idea to collaborate somehow. And it was really awesome to see in real time people actually doing that and like exchanging info and, you know, whether it was the woman next to me who repairs stuffed animals, and then people there had a whole bunch of stuffed animals they were going to donate, or people that learned about Jamie at Rise Up Refill in Waterbury, you know, and visiting her store. Like, it was just really cool to see. And for me, and I'm not even a Vermont resident, maybe yet, we'll see what happens next. For me, I was able to connect with Birdie Blue, a woman from Birdie Blue. I'm going to be donating a bunch of shirts that I can't use for their fanny packs and other accessories they make with discarded clothing.
3: Huh.
4: And I'm going to be, which is really unique and exciting for me, I'm going to be going up to UVM in June to speak at a math camp up there. So that's pretty cool.
3: A math camp. Numbers are great. You can reuse them as many times as you want.
4: Yeah.
3: Okay, for those just tuning in, we're talking with Alex Eves. His organization is called Escape the Waste, and he travels around in a converted box truck into a tiny house and tells people and shows people all about reuse and repair. You talked about growing up in a 17-room house just outside of Boston, Alex.
4: Yep.
3: When in your life did you realize that, hey, it looks like waste is going to be what I dedicate my life to?
4: So my former life was as a touring merchandiser for rock bands, and I would travel around the world with different bands and sell their t-shirts. And it was one specific incident that just completely changed my life. We had ordered these t-shirts and they were printed incorrectly. I thought they were fine, but the band didn't want them. And I understood it wasn't what the artist intended. I get it. So that's when I found out what happens to t-shirts that are printed incorrectly. And I was going to ship them back across the entire country to be shredded and turned into rags. And that absolutely blew my mind. And so I was put on the spot and I needed to come up with some kind of solution. I ended up having my mom sew patches over the original design, and I sold them as new shirts for my brand. And that just completely opened the door to ideas on, you know, not only the problems with waste, but how to deal with it and all of the potential reuse solutions out there.
3: So
4: that was 22 years ago.
3: Okay. And were the shirts a windfall for you? Or did you pay something for them?
4: And that was the best thing. And that's when I started seeing the door for reuse, because, you know, like brand new printed shirts back then, they were like $6 or $7. I ended up getting them for $1.50, and they were going to be, you know, discarded. And then, you know, they were made even more custom with the patches. So like, it was a win for me because I saved a whole bunch of money. The merchandise company didn't lose all that money. And then the band, you know, got what they wanted. So, and most importantly, the earth didn't gobble them up in a landfill.
3: Right, right. So tell us about your company now. You aren't following around after rock bands anymore. You don't get T-shirts that way. How do you get clothing to reuse?
4: So as of last week is a perfect example. So there's a woman that I'm working with in Connecticut. She and her daughter co-created a two books now on climate activism for kids. The daughter is the artist, the mother is the author, and we've now done two issues of T-shirts together, collaborations with my brand Stay Vocal. And somebody that she knew from the local Lions Club, I believe it was, is a like trophy engraver and T-shirt printer and everything. And she reached out to him. She's like, do you happen to have any extra shirts that were misprinted that we could reuse for the... And he's like, oh, yes, I have this big box of 100 T-shirts that have been sitting in the closet for years. And I went down to, was it Agawam, Mass., right above Connecticut there, and picked up all these T-shirts. Now they're at my printers getting ready to have the Carbon Emissions Project. That's the name of her organization. So they'll have their slogan printed on it. So that's one of many ways. But, you know, one of the easiest is just, you know, if I'm doing unique shirts, I just go to the thrift store, pick up a bunch of shirts there.
3: Do you ever get listeners to hearing you on the radio or at conferences like that, calling you up or emailing you and say, hey, I have a bunch of clothing that could be reused?
4: Yeah, yeah. And you know, sometimes I'll have to, like, turn down because it'll be, like, five shirts and they want to ship them from somewhere, you know, far away, and it's like I'm looking more for like a ton of shirts that I could actually use quicker, because that was a problem in the past. Is I used to say yes to everything. And then one time a health insurance company, I showed up and there were 28 boxes of merchandise sitting waiting for me in the garage, including a lot of things I couldn't end up reusing, like bike jerseys with their logos all over it. And it's, and I feel bad that, what am I going to do with this? So I try to figure out solutions.
3: Right, right. Well, if you've got a ton of apparel that you would like to see reused and it's in good shape, you can contact Alex Eves at for his reused apparel company, StayVocal.com. StayVocal.com. His organization is Escape the Waste, and that website is EscapeTheWaste.com. What percentage of the reuse, recycle market would you say for apparel is reuse, like what you do, versus recycled?
4: Oh, it's unfortunate. I mean, there are a lot of amazing small brands out there and, you know, like unique upcycling artists that I meet all the time, and it's awesome to see. But, you know, in the general public, it's like, you know, bigger brands, bigger companies, it's recycled. But, and that's the big part of my education that I'm trying to get there, is how different reuse and recycle are. So people will come to me at an event, be like, oh, you make recycled T-shirts. That's so great. And I'm like, actually, no, because if you want to make a recycled cotton T-shirt, you have to take all of these cotton T-shirts, use a bunch of resources to shred them up, and then a bunch more resources to make new shirts again, bunch more resources to dye them. I'm literally just taking shirts that exist and reusing them. Like, I always tell people, the most eco-friendly clothing is the clothing that's already here. So I would say, oh my Lord, I mean, less 5 to 10%, even if that, you know? Fortunately, you know, you're starting to see companies like Patagonia and their worn wear program and things like that, like, offer reuse clothing, which is great to see. But it's still such a minimal, you know, and especially with like the ease of making T-shirts for grandma's 80th birthday or the latest turkey trot or whatever. It's just, there's just so many shirts out there.
3: Right.
4: I wish we could just stop production of every T-shirt and every car and every electronic and just repair for a few years and see what would happen.
3: Well, we want to make sure to get in a few words about a trip that you're making back to Vermont this summer to a reuse retreat in Orleans County. Tell us about that.
4: Yeah, so my collaborator with the box truck, Derek Diedrichson, he has some property up in the Northeast Kingdom. It's a very, very unique camp he's got. So there's 12 different structures, including tiny houses, cabins, tree houses. Probably the most notable is a 23-foot tall robot-themed tree house. But we're doing a reuse retreat there in July 11th and 12th. And it's going to be, you know, various speakers, workshops, you know, and it's all about like not only learning about reuse, but like leaving with actual things that you're making. And it's like he's been doing tiny house summer camp up there for almost 15 years. And it's just an amazing experience as an adult to like go away in the woods for the weekend and like talk and sit around the fire and eat and like just share ideas. And that's a big part of, you know, what this experience is going to be all about, because, you know, we have a lot of people in our world right now that are trying to divide us, but I'm all about connecting and collaborating, because, you know, another thing I say all the time is like, you can't deny that we all share this planet together and we have to work together if we're going to make it.
3: What can people expect to take home from that that retreat?
4: Probably some weird looking robots and cats that they help make.
3: Okay.
4: But just, you know, hundreds, if not thousands of different ideas. The whole place is just like a walking reuse mini museum, you know. There's just, and that's the whole purpose of my tiny house as well, is just like we want people to experience all of these things and bring reuse into their own lives in different ways.
3: Well, there are different barriers to reuse and repair. At the Reuse-a-Palooza, one of the other speakers was our Senator Peter Welch. And he was talking about his love of buying used clothes online. I'm not kidding. You get good deals, he said, according to an article by Marilyn Applequist in the White River Valley Herald. And he was talking about proposed legislation that would save money for another group of people, she writes, farmers. Tell us about the right to repair, what it is, and why it's important.
4: Yeah, I mean, there's a lot of companies out there, especially in the tech world, that just, you know, are sealing their products so you can't get in easy, you know, to repair or replace a battery or whatever. And, you know, there's a lot of people, you know, where I'm from, Massachusetts, it's a big proponent of it. A lot of states around the country that are fighting for the right to repair, where, you know, we should be allowed, like, if we're going to own, quote unquote, this phone or this laptop, we should be able to get in and like replace the battery or keep repairing it. Or same with a car, you know, like it's very unfortunate that the local, you know, TV repairman or repairman of, you know, any electronic is kind of becoming a thing of the past. But it's vitally important. Repair is like such a huge part of it. You know, like me personally, I have had the same car for 19 years. And, you know, I always talk about like the bigger picture, and like I'll repair the muffler or repair the tires or repair, you know, the hood, because it keeps the bigger picture of the whole vehicle going. You know, it's not just like buying a new cheap car every 5 years.
3: What do you do to keep it from rusting out?
4: It actually is really not that bad. And it's surprising. And I don't know why, because I'm from Massachusetts with all the salt. But yeah.
3: Okay.
4: Maybe I'm just really good at cleaning it.
3: Okay. Well, I understand that right now, given that even though, you know, Peter Welch was there, he is sponsoring legislation to promoting the right to repair, that you are concentrating more on the ways that ordinary people can cut waste, not looking so much at government initiatives. So we've got a bunch of people listening. What's the easiest way that an ordinary listener to this show could cut waste this week without spending any money?
4: Oh, my. I mean, the thing I talk about most, probably because I drink so much of it, is with your coffee. Like, so for me personally, I have not used a disposable coffee cup since 2007. It was the easiest switch that I've made, and I've calculated the impact that I've made in those, what is it now, 18 years or so. And if you stacked up all the coffee cups that I could have used for the past 18 years, it would be taller than the Burj Khalifa, the tallest building in the world. Wait a minute. With the Eiffel Tower on top of it.
3: Uh-huh.
4: So when people are like, what can I do as one person? Like, we can make huge impacts, especially collectively and over time. Like, we can't just say, like, oh my God, I want to change the world today. I'm going to stop doing this. It's like, it's going to take a little time and collective effort, but we can do it. Like, if I wish everybody, you know, in my personal life would stop, you know, using disposable cups, because it's just like a massive, but everything from, you know, another easy thing is like, and what I tell people all the time is, whenever you need anything, just consider a pre-owned option, whether it's clothing or a phone or a laptop, like, or a car. Like, you're not only going to save resources and help, like, feel good about making a positive impact on the planet, but you're going to save a ton of money. Like, I can't tell you the amount of thousands and thousands of dollars I've saved over the years from, you know, not buying a new phone or not buying new clothes. Like, get a pair of jeans on eBay that normally costs $75 to $100 for $20, you know?
3: Yeah. When I can't find something in a local store, then Craigslist or eBay is the go-to for me. And, you know, sometimes I will use another well-known site for selling mostly new things online, and you know, find out what the most appropriate model is of whatever it is I want, and then I can go over to eBay, and as you say, I can very often get something used there. Sometimes they only sell new versions of it, but at least I'm giving more of my money directly to the vendor and presumably the manufacturer than if I get it through a different online site. So there are a lot of resources out there for that. And are you plugged into FreeCycle or any of these other free reuse networks?
4: I certainly know a lot about them, FreeCycle, and there's also the Buy Nothing groups on Facebook and different websites. And there's lots of great other resources. When I was cleaning out that massive house I keep referencing, I used a website called Mac Sold, which is all about online estate sales. And that's a great place to not only purge all of your mass collections of things, but to buy them, you know, at a, you know, low cost. I always use the example of my dad's massive nail collection, like, you know, nails for hardware.
3: Uh-huh.
4: And the listing was called Table of Nails, and it was thousands and thousands of different size nails.
3: Uh-huh.
4: And somebody got it for like $60. So like, we didn't have to get rid of it. We didn't have to recycle it, bring it somewhere. And then somebody who works in construction or whatever just got a ton of nails for super, super cheap.
3: Wow.
4: You know? So it's really a win-win. And, you know, going back to the individual action, it's like we can't sit around and wait for changes to happen in our government, especially currently. And I think people don't realize how important and strong.
3: And that was unfortunate. I let that that end, and we lost Alex Eve there. But his, I hope you enjoyed listening to him. His websites are escapethewaste.com and stayvocal.com. The latter, stayvocal.com, is for his reused apparel company, and escapethewaste.com is for his organization. So thanks so much to Alex Eve for coming to Vermont earlier this month and meeting so many people here in 3 days of touring Vermont, and also for talking with us today. Coming up, we're going to be talking with Jan Spencer, who spent decades turning his yard in the Pacific Northwest into a permaculture paradise, and knitting closer connections with his neighbors. Hold on, we may have Alex back on the line. This is Relocalizing Vermont.
5: Hey, it's Alex.
3: Sorry to cut you off there, but thanks for that. One more question before we let you go for good. You talk to people about a lot of waste habits. I imagine some people get defensive sometimes. In your mind, what's the funniest waste habit that you've heard people defend?
5: Oh, geez. Well, you know, in my life is, you know, because they know that I'm a very passionate reuser, and so, like, they will, like, automatically assume that I'm judging them, and I just have a very funny story of somebody called me from the kitchen, and I'm in completely the other room, and they were like, don't judge, and I'm like, okay, what? And I, like, turned around, and he was getting a single-use plastic bottled water out of the fridge.
3: Uh-huh.
5: And so it's like, I didn't even say anything, but he's, you know, getting upset at me for judging him when, in fact, he's just judging himself. And he knows what he's doing is bad, but he doesn't want somebody to deal, you know.
3: Uh-huh.
5: 'Cause that, you know, that's one thing that I learned many years ago from my brother. He's like, you need to take the word should out of your vocabulary. Instead of telling people what they should be doing, just tell people what I'm doing is awesome and why reuse is the better choice. So, like, I really try not to, like, involve any judgment and just offer the better solutions, you know?
3: Okay. Well, we're really past time, but we did get another caller. Caller, can you make it short?
6: I'll be brief, yes. I think a good way to get rid of those coffee cups is every time you get a coffee and you get it in one of those cups, it has a thin plastic, I don't know if it's PFAS full or not, of, you know, that can melt with hot soup or hot water. So I take my own cup always, clean cup, and also a glass jar, like a peanut butter jar, standard peanut butter jar, all clean for soup. So I'm just saying that's one little thing I can do for myself, and I don't want that plastic anymore.
3: Perfect. Well, thanks for the call.
6: Okay, bye-bye.
3: Bye. And Alex, I already gave your website while you were off the air, so thanks again for joining us.
5: Yes, thank you so much for having me.
3: I'm Carl Ettenayer. This is Relocalizing Vermont. And in just a minute, we will be talking with Jan Spencer about his permaculture work. Back shortly.
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8: It's time now for your good news for a good planet. Straw walls. The construction industry accounts for over a third of global carbon emissions, relying heavily on materials that harm the environment. Yet another sustainable building option has emerged. Straw. Building with straw isn't new, just uncommon. The first straw bale building in America was a schoolhouse built in Nebraska in 1902. Today, companies like EcoCocon are turning this humble, abundant material into prefabricated modular panels that are eco-friendly, cost-effective, and quick to install. The panels are made from densely packed straw within a timber frame, creating walls that are not only super insulated, but also fire resistant. Yes, straw, when densely packed correctly, is more fire resistant than building with wood. The straw panels also sequester more carbon than they produce, and at the end of the building's life, the panels can be composted or reused, fitting perfectly into a circular economy. EcoCocon has built over 400 projects across Europe and is looking to expand into the U.S. and worldwide. In Malmo, Sweden, a 12-story building made with straw panels will become the world's tallest of its kind. This ancient material, reimagined through modern engineering, is another sustainable source in building our future. So remember that hay is for horses, but straw is for building. And this is Mandy from GoodNewsGoodPlanet.com.
3: We are going to be talking to Jan Spencer now. He will help us answer the question, what would it take to build communities that thrive with less consumption and more connection? He is a creator of A Primer for Paradigm Shift, with ideas on local resilience, civic culture, and practical change. Jan, welcome to Relocalizing Vermont. And if you unmute yourself, we'll be able to hear you better.
9: Okay. As we begin every Zoom meeting, you can hear me, Carl.
3: I can hear you. So welcome to the show. You call your work, your latest work, a primer for paradigm shift. Tell us in simple words what you mean by paradigm shift.
9: Sure. And I listened to your previous guests there also. Very, very spirited conversation. It's good to hear what people are doing in different places to reduce eco footprints. Very good. Appreciate that.
3: Absolutely.
9: Sure. I do have a website, and the title is A Primer for Paradigm Shift.org. And of course, a paradigm is a word that could apply to anything. We live in a consumer culture paradigm right now, of course. The way I would describe my meaning of the word paradigm, paradigm shift is the purposeful movement towards a society that takes care of its needs within the boundaries of the natural world. That society would place a high value on building civic culture, social uplift, reducing eco-footprints. That society would be served by an honest and responsible economic system, which, of course, we don't have right now. So that point of departure leads to unimaginable different kinds of opportunities people have. As your previous guest was describing, we can find a niche that fits our own sensibilities, our own capacities to be a part of paradigm shift. Other terms I like, allies and assets in the community for taking action on behalf of paradigm shift. There's just untold opportunities, possibilities, many that we probably have never even considered. Our own selves can be enormous allies and assets for taking action on behalf of paradigm shift.
3: And you're not just preaching paradigm shift and putting together a primer for paradigm shift, but you're actually living it. You put together a fascinating video that came out a few months ago, giving a tour of your property there in what city in Oregon is it?
9: I live in Eugene, Oregon.
3: Yeah, in Eugene, Oregon, in a neighborhood with lots of other houses. And tell us a little bit about what your property looks like. Let's start up by going up the driveway with you.
9: Sure. Well, let me just preface that by a short comment. I have lots of sound bites, and I would start off by saying that paradigm shift is not some dreamy future utopia. A paradigm shift can occur, can take place in the here and the now. And that's what paradigm shift depends upon, is people taking initiative. One of my favorite parts of my website is I have many, many stories of people engaged in different kinds of paradigm shift every day. So paradigm shift is here and now. It's not sometime in the future. It's just a matter of another term I like to use. How do we prioritize our own time and money? So that takes me to my own property here in Eugene. I bought a quarter acre suburban property 25 years ago, and it just happened that this older mid-50s suburban house and property just kind of came my way by way of a friend of mine. I wasn't even looking for a house, but I have experience with permaculture. I took a permaculture design course when I lived in Texas in the early 1990s before I moved to Eugene. So the purpose, the idea when I bought the house was to do a permaculture makeover. So I am self-employed. I keep a very low overhead lifestyle. I do practice the ideal, how do I prioritize my own time and money. So the intention from the start was to produce more basic needs here on site on my quarter acre property, and also a primary ideal of paradigm shift is, of course, to reduce one's ecological footprint. So I hit the ground running when I moved in. I sheet mulched the front and back yards to suffocate the grass. I immediately began planting fruit trees. A friend and I remodeled the garage to turn it into a living space. The place had a south side of the house patio that's been closed in to create a 350 square foot passive solar space that helps heat my house. And also just a wonderful place, sort of a combination being inside and outside at the same time. An early project was to take out my driveway. I did have a vehicle at that time, but I don't have a vehicle anymore. I purposefully, voluntarily gave my truck away 3 years ago, so I'm car free now. I use a bicycle because by good luck, there's a wonderful bikeway along the river near where I live, and that's how I go into town or I go over to the University of Oregon. So Eugene as a town.
3: Well, I just want to say I just love that image of you getting this house, and then one of the first things you do is start tearing up the driveway and say, I don't need to use this, and then you convert the garage to living space. So it's win-win. You get more space for growing stuff, and you get the garage. Did you find that there are any difficulties growing food on the land that had been covered by, was it asphalt in the driveway?
9: The driveway was a cement driveway.
3: Okay.
9: And of course, fortunately, there wasn't any rebar, but it's a typical 4-inch thick. I had not taken out a driveway before, and I haven't done one since. But it was one of the most satisfying experiences. The driveway was old enough that probably underneath the driveway, the slab was poured probably before very much atmospheric testing of nuclear weapons, you know, so maybe it's got a little bit less radioactivity getting there. But Eugene is a better than average place. Our climate here is a Mediterranean climate. There's no mystery why people risk their lives coming to Western Oregon 150 years ago on the Oregon Trail. So I have 15 different types of fruit trees and nut trees. I have edible landscaping just everywhere. I rarely buy fruit or vegetables any time of the year. We have a climate. It's not San Diego. We're not like that. It's not as warm. It's more wet. But this area is an abundant location on the continent. We have and there are, as you mentioned, a small but appreciable number of other people in the neighborhood and in Eugene and around the Northwest, and actually all over the country, there are people doing suburban transformation all over the country. There's thousands of people. You don't need to be a rocket scientist to recognize the potentials. Not all suburbia is created equal, of course, but what we have here in my neighborhood is probably one of the most benign suburban areas in the country. So I can take a little bit of credit for this, but there's some good luck involved as well.
3: Right, right. And you said you have a house on a quarter acre there in Eugene, Oregon. There's a housing crisis here in Vermont and in many other places in this country. You have taken that quarter acre footprint and not only turned it into productive garden and permaculture and fruit orchard space, but also, in effect, tripled or quadrupled the housing capacity there by bringing in tenants who are unrelated to you. Tell us about that.
9: Sure. That's an extremely important point to make. Yes, there's housing crisis. I just went to a city meeting. Eugene, the city, has a neighborhood program. This is another enormously important asset for many cities. Many cities have no neighborhood programs, and that means there are neighborhood associations. Eugene has something like 2023 neighborhood associations. And those entities exist to address issues in the neighborhood. I'm on the board of my neighborhood association. So we had a meeting last night with the city, and the city staff was telling us about how they are addressing the housing issue here in Eugene, because there's a major homeless issue, a major homeless problem here in Eugene. It's embarrassing, actually. And for the first time in my participation with these events, and I was just one person there of 50, but the city was describing tiny houses, small compact home eco-villages. These are going in around Eugene in a number of different places. There's even a development planned here in my neighborhood a few blocks away, a church that had to close because it is a declining membership sold the 2-acre property to a conscientious developer, and the developer is going to build a small home eco-village. Huh. This is happening more and more. But what I've done here on my own property, I'm single. I didn't need all this space. The house is a mid-50s house. Most houses were smaller back then as well. But my intention from the start was to rent rooms because it's income. I make money doing this, and it's affordable. That's why early on, I helped a friend turn the garage into a living space to make it a 3-bedroom house. And then 7 years later, I decided that I am going to build an ADU, an accessory dwelling unit. That's kind of land use speak. All cities have that term, building a small place in the backyard. The city of Eugene, the state of Oregon, encourages ADU because the authorities are now well into realizing we just can't keep doing suburbia. We just can't keep doing cars the way we are doing. Mm-hmm. So I do have 3 housemates, and I live in the ADU where I'm sitting right now. I'm looking out my big window. I designed this place. I built it myself. It's very comfortable. I use the main house. I don't have a kitchen. I don't have a bathroom out here. I don't need those things out here.
3: And but do all 4 of you, do they share the kitchen and bathrooms?
9: It's just a shared house. A shared house.
3: How much work is it to build up a culture where, I mean, a lot of us as adults aren't used to living that way anymore with people who are unrelated to us. How much work is it to hold it all together?
9: Yeah, well, it depends. It's a little bit of luck, but it's a little bit of purposeful paradigm shift. I grew up totally middle class. My dad was a professional chemical engineer. My mom at that time looked after me and my 2 brothers. So I have a totally middle class upbringing. Never had to worry about food or clothing or anything. So I'm not from some kind of a radical past or anything. I became more conscious, of course. I like to think I became more conscious over time. But the it's important to have people. My housemates are here voluntarily. When I need to find a new housemate, I usually use Craigslist, and I'm very descriptive about who or what I'm looking for.
3: Uh-huh.
9: This is not, it's not an eco-village, but it is a purposeful place to that it's going to attract some people and some people it's not going to attract. I ask my housemates to be vegetarian, for one thing. I say I like housemates who are organically minded, who have a care for the environment. And, of course, I've had a few housemates I could have done without, of course. But this has worked out well, and my current housemates, we all get along real, real well.
3: Uh-huh.
9: We're not having shared meals, and we're not spending a lot of time hanging out with each other, but we enjoy each other's company because we converge in the kitchen, because everybody uses the kitchen.
3: Right.
9: But our culture, our consumer culture, lifestyle. There's a reason why so many people think they require so much space and consuming so much stuff, because our society has been socially engineered to fit the needs of a growth-based economy, and that means consuming lots of stuff. A paradigm shift is a big shift for a lot of people, absolutely, but I'm thinking that it's going to become more and more a requirement rather than a choice, because already the millions of people who are having a hard time paying the bills or finding a place that's affordable, I read about these articles in the New York Times, in CNN, in The Guardian all the time.
3: We're talking with Jan Spencer. His website is aprimerforparadigmshift.org, and he's got all sorts of information there, including a podcast that he's put together, a radio show on the Primer for Paradigm Shift. Again, aprimerforparadigmshift.org. Jan, you've talked about the importance of neighborhoods. Apparently, you've told me that you chair your local neighborhood association, and Eugene has a couple dozen of them. Why don't you just paint a picture for us of what a resilient, paradigm-shifted neighborhood looks like, and maybe you could tell us what features in that neighborhood you actually have. You've built with your neighbors in the neighborhood you live in, and you know, which features are things to strive after in the future?
9: Sure. Very good question, Carl. First of all, I am on the board of my neighborhood association. I'm not the chair.
3: Okay.
9: There's seven of us on the board. And so a neighborhood association typically meets once a month. We have a public meeting. We can talk about all kinds of things. It can be the environment. It could be development. It could be traffic. I think our next meeting, we're having civic elections coming up here, so we'll have some people running for a local county and city office. Hmm. So a neighborhood association exists to address the issues in the neighborhood, and the city provides some technical expertise, even a small amount of funding for the neighborhood associations. But there's nobody from the city who comes to our meeting and oversees and tells us what to do. It's the people who become involved who set the agenda. So a lot of my agenda is permaculture and paradigm shift. Well, I wouldn't say that our neighborhood association does what I say we should do. I have a voice, and we just had a public event just a week ago that was our neighborhood association was one of the organizers of the event, and I was one of the organizers, encouraging people to start gardens and to start being more serious about having a neighborhood garden and resilience network. So I can't overemphasize the importance of neighborhood associations. And if a neighborhood doesn't have one, there are examples of people who have started a neighborhood association. But here in River Road, which is the name of my neighborhood, you go down the street and it's not like Ecotopia, but if you know what you're looking at, there's lots of front yard gardens. There are here and there all over the neighborhood, sometimes even two or three within shouting distance of each other. Beautiful front yard gardens where people have turned grassy front yards into gardens. And any kind of a garden is good, but a front yard garden, you meet neighbors. A lot of people walk in my neighborhood. A lot of people are walking dogs and just going for walks. I go for walks with my cat. So it's a great way to meet people, because you see people out in their front yards working on their gardens. And I've had many, many experiences of, oh, you like to see my backyard? Sure, I'll show you what, because my backyard is better than the front yard. So we had our neighborhood recreation center. It was back in 2015, but we had enough permaculture capacity here in my neighborhood to organize the 2015 Northwest Permaculture Convergence, which we estimate 700 people participated in at our neighborhood recreation center. We charted the recreation center into a three-day permaculture university, and people came from around the Northwest, around our neighborhood. We had bike tours, we had workshops, we had plenary sessions, we had a big show and tell outside. So these are just examples of allies and assets taking action on behalf of Paradigm Shift.
3: Okay. Well, if someone is listening and wants to take some steps in the direction of a paradigm shift in their lives, well, they can go to a paradigm, a primer for paradigm shift.org, a primer for paradigm shift.

0: is far less of damaging to the environment. So diet is a big issue. How do we prioritize our time and money? Our society is set up to require an automobile. That's not an accident. That's purposeful, to require people to buy products. There are certainly some choices people can make in their lifestyles. Some people, to reduce the use of a car or even get rid of it, that's not an easy option for a lot of people. But an important action people can take is to become engaged in the life of their neighborhood, in the life of their community. Find out if there's a neighborhood association where you live. There are city programs that have the purpose of preparedness. Map Your Neighborhood, Neighborhood Watch. These are totally mainstream city programs that many cities have, or they might have an analog similar to what we have here in Eugene. But there are opportunities to make use of existing assets to meet your neighbors. For example, Map Your Neighborhood is about emergency preparedness, and the city even has literature that you can go door to door. It takes some effort. Paradigm shift doesn't happen by itself, but with Map Your Neighborhood, you can get information from the city, take the initiative, go door to door on your street, meet your neighbors, say, we would do well if we knew each other more in case there's some sort of an emergency, whether that disruption is nature-based or human-based. But once people make acquaintance, even if the original idea is about preparedness or neighborhood safety, like Neighborhood Watch, once people meet, they can create any kind of agenda together that they want. They can start a tool share. They can take their fences down. There are a few places I know of. Davis, California is one. M Street Co-op. They have a website in Davis, California, and it's all about a totally mid-60s suburban neighborhood where all the fences are down in the backyards, and it's kind of a retrofit co-housing. Huh. There is emerging interest in this type of paradigm shift of transforming what's already here.
1: Okay. I'm going to cut you off.
0: Information, yes. On my website. There's tons of information on my website.
1: Well, Jen Spencer, thank you so much for spending decades of your life living this paradigm shift, showing the way for others, documenting it on your website, a primer for paradigmshift.org, and for getting up relatively early out in Eugene, Oregon, to join us here and tell us about it on Relocalizing Vermont. Jen Spencer, thanks so much.
0: Thank you, Carl.
2: 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And the show right now is Relocalizing Vermont. I'll be with you here until 10:30 when we transition to This Way Out, the international LGBTQ news magazine. 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And in this case, WGDR is not a synonym for CVCR. 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Why? 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When I say up, I mean up as in running, up and running, but also up as in 1,000 feet higher than our old antenna was. And we are still asking listeners across central Vermont to help us map our new signal reach. If you've noticed that WGDR comes in clearer, or if you're hearing us in places where you couldn't before, we want to know. If your reception has degraded, we want to know. If it stayed the same, we want to know. Visit WGDR.org and tell us where you hear us now and how well you hear us.

0: 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Your report will help us understand just how far and how well our new signal is reaching. So tune in to 91.1, test the signal, and let us know where you can hear WGDR today. Or, as we sometimes say, can you hear us now? Well, as I said, we are into the final half hour of this program or so. This is mostly a pre-recorded program with some highlights from April. The interviews in the first hour of the show were originally broadcast live in April. We are also bringing you back from that same April broadcast an extempo story coming up from Maggie Mae Anderson. But we have all new bits and bobs from our friends around the Pacifica Radio Network, the nation's oldest public radio network, like Rick Smith with Labor History in Two.
1: I'm Rick Smith, and this is Labor History in Two. On this day in labor history, the year was 1988. That was the day 167 oil workers were killed in the Piper Alpha oil rig explosion in the North Sea. It is considered the world's deadliest oil rig accident ever. Around 10 p.m., the platform essentially turned into a fireball so massive, rescue helicopters could not get near it. Gas lines ruptured when the night crew accidentally activated a gas pump down for repairs. Immediately, the platform was rocked with explosions, first wiping out the control room, then engulfing it in flames. The platform split into two. Its oil derrick toppled. Most were killed instantly, as the crew's quarters were directly above the gas compression module. Toxic fumes overcame others. Some jumped 100 feet into the sea. The platform was completely destroyed. It took 3 weeks to bring the fire under control. Occidental Petroleum later admitted the rig's design was fundamentally flawed, but many considered the explosion nothing short of industrial murder. The rig was notorious for fatalities and near misses. Jack Malloy, head of the offshore trade union OILC, recalled, "Piper was synonymous with accidents. People would say, 'Piper? Oh, you don't want to go there. That place is ready to go.'" Conditions were so bad, the union pulled its reps off the safety committee. The next day, 115 oil workers in Humberside walked off the job, demanding better health and safety conditions. Subsequent investigations determined Occidental failed to enforce basic maintenance and safety procedures. Over 100 safety improvements were recommended. Occidental paid out $100 million to the families, but escaped prosecution. Today, there is a memorial chapel at the Kirk of St. Nicholas and a memorial sculpture in the Rose Garden of Hazelhead Park, both in Aberdeen, Scotland.
0: It's time for resilience thoughts here on Relocalizing Vermont. We often go to Gene Logsdon's writings to get a sense of life on the farm and how that makes us more resilient, or where we can find resilience in agriculture and in nature. But in these days, political resilience is more important than ever. So today we're going to highlight a story from vtdigger.org. I'm going to read you excerpts of this story by Emma Green. It was published on June 22nd, 2026. The title is "Across Vermont, Networks of Volunteers Push Back on Trump's Immigration Enforcement." And this is what she wrote. Marita Canedo had just woken up when the phone started ringing. It was early morning on March 11th, and Canedo was the on-call team member for the emergency phone line of Migrant Justice, a statewide immigrant rights organization. "Several calls came in at once," Canedo said, "and each caller said the same thing. U.S. Immigration and Customs Enforcement agents were gathered outside of a house on Dorset Street in South Burlington. Migrant Justice's rapid response infrastructure sprang into action. A trained volunteer verified that ICE agents were present, while Kanato talked on the phone with people inside the house, informing them of their rights and taking down their information in case they were arrested by ICE, she recalled. Around 8:30 a.m., a text went out to Migrant Justice's network in the surrounding area. The text alerted people that there were ICE vehicles outside the Dorset Street house. Migrant Justice had just spent the last year and a half revamping and expanding its rapid response network. That includes a handful of paid staff, a loose constellation of about 80 volunteers who are trained on how to verify or document immigration enforcement, and more than 3,500 people signed up for alerts on immigration enforcement actions. As the Trump administration's aggressive approach to immigration enforcement has made headlines across the country and in Vermont, volunteers across the state have worked to respond in their own communities, often in concert with statewide organizations such as Migrant Justice. Migrant Justice has run a rapid response network since Trump's first term, according to Rachel Elliott, an organizer with the group. The group runs a statewide emergency hotline where bilingual staff field calls from immigrants in need of direct assistance and from other community members calling to report potential immigration enforcement sightings. When they get reports of potential ICE or Customs and Border Patrol activity, Elliott said, they reach out to a network of about 80 people across the state who've been trained in verification. Those volunteers aim to get on the scene as quickly as possible to determine whether the report is accurate, which helps Migrant Justice determine next steps and avoid spreading incorrect reports. Once reports of ICE or CBP, Customs and Border Protection, activity are verified, such as a report on March 11th, then Migrant Justice decides whether a larger mobilization is useful. If it does, it contacts people in the area of the report who are signed up to receive their alerts, Elliott said. Behind the scenes, activists also work to track the paths of people who are detained in Vermont. The group maintains a public dashboard based on state and federal data that tracks how many immigration detainees are incarcerated in Vermont prisons and where they are transferred. Speedy action from lawyers can also prevent people from being transferred out of state, keeping them closer to their community and in a jurisdiction that tends to rule more favorably on immigration detention cases, according to immigration attorney Kristen Connors. Connors represented Johanna Patin, one of the people arrested by ICE on March 11th. The following Monday, at a hearing packed with community members, some of them brought there by Migrant Justice's Rapid Response Network, a federal judge ordered her release. And that is some excerpts from the article, Across Vermont, Networks of Volunteers Push Back on Trump's Immigration Enforcement. It's written by Emma Green.
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0: That was a song from Carol Hosner, released earlier this year, called You Thought I Was in Asheville.
1: You're listening to the American Democracy Minute, keeping your government by and for the people. The passage of the Save America Act appears to be nearing a merciful end in the U.S. House and Senate. Both have now rebuffed the president's demand to attach the restrictive voting bill to critical bipartisan housing, national security, and defense appropriations bills. The Save America Act has been stalled in the U.S. Senate for months, unable to reach the 60-vote threshold to end the filibuster. Last month, President Trump threatened not to support key bipartisan legislation if the SAVE Act was not passed as an amendment or a standalone bill. The bipartisan housing bill was passed without it, and June 15th, Senate Majority Leader John Thune advanced the expiring Foreign Intelligence Surveillance Act without the SAVE Act attached. With passage in the Senate in doubt, The Hill reported in June that House Speaker Mike Johnson would use a rules maneuver to repackage the Save America Act with the must-have National Defense Authorization Act after the defense bill was passed, then send it again to the Senate. June 30th, the rules maneuver was voted down with 14 Republicans joining Democrats, 198 to 224. In the unlikely event the bill survives, it would create chaos for both voters and the local election workers trying to implement the proof of citizenship, mail-in voting, and voter ID restrictions in the remaining weeks before the midterms. We have more at AmericanDemocracyMinute.org. I'm Brian Beal.
2: Each week here on Relocalizing Vermont, we play you a true first-person story told locally in our community. This is from the archive of the Extempo series that was organized by Lovejoy and held at various venues in central Vermont and the Northeast Kingdom, from Brookfield to Greensboro. Maggie Mae Anderson told many stories at the Extempo series. She spent decades, she tells us in this story, smelling panic in her house because of her brother's illness. Then she decided to stop worrying, only to face the ultimate test at an airport gate. You can hear in the story how one moment shattered her new belief system.
3: I was 9 years old, and I woke up to the smell of panic in my house. And I'm not saying this metaphorically. In my house, panic smelled a lot like microwaved tinfoil. It was really metallic, and it would get up my nose, and it kind of burned. And since my brother had gotten diagnosed with cancer 2.5 months earlier, I was getting really accustomed to the smell. But that morning, it was particularly strong. I got out of bed and peeked down the hallway and saw that my parents' bed had been left in shambles. And my mom is the type of woman who believes in hospital corners. I knew something was wrong. I went downstairs and found my other brother at the kitchen table, reading a note from our mother saying to pack a bag. Aunt Peggy's going to come pick us up. Aunt Peggy was there in short order, and even her car smelled like panic. We got to her house. Her house smelled like panic, but not as bad as our house did. And despite my brother and I asking numerous times what was going on, all we got was, "Oh, don't worry, just some complications." And I remember thinking, do the adults actually think that that works? Because I've been hearing, don't worry, and I can smell panic, I can see panic, I can almost taste panic. Hours later, when I just couldn't take it anymore, I cornered one of my cousins in his bedroom and said, please tell me what's going on. And he told me that my brother had a stroke the night before. Now I was 9 years old. I didn't really know what a stroke was. I just knew that it wasn't good. I knew that my 15-year-old brother shouldn't be having one. And I worried. Despite all the advice of not to worry, I worried. My brother was on chemotherapy for 27 months. He was in and out of the hospital the entire time. Every time he came home, I worried that some well-intended visitor had a cold would actually kill him. Every time he went back to the hospital, I worried that he wasn't going to come back out. When he finally was in remission, I worried that it wouldn't stick. And over the past 30 years, as I watched his quality of life just dwindle and diminish due to all that chemotherapy and radiation, I have worried. Until last month. Last month, we were in the Grand Teton National Park. We go every other year. and my brother was asleep, and I was lying there reading my book, and the book actually was talking about worrying, and how worrying, newsflash, is not synonymous with love. Who knew? Who knew? Worrying, this author, this woman was pontificating, might actually be a wee bit disrespectful. Because if you're worrying, you're not trusting their life process. If you're worrying, you're thinking that you can make better decisions than them, or you would do their life better than them. And I'm like, oh my God, what would it feel like not to worry about my brother? We had 5 days left on the trip, and I decided to start a new internal mantra. I worry not. I worry not. So my brother has seizures every day, small ones, every day. He has headaches, and he's dizzy, and he's nauseous, and he's fatigued. And for 5 days, I just lovingly witnessed my brother's experience, and I didn't worry. And it was freeing until our flight home. So our flight out of Jackson was delayed, and we had 7 minutes to make our flight in Chicago. And my brother's seizure disorder is, the big ones are often triggered by exertion and stress. And we are O.J. Simpsoning ourselves across the airport, and we get to our gate and look up, and they've changed the gate. And we now had to get from K-16 to H-10, a whole different concourse. We take off running. He was in front of me. It was crowded. People got between us. Neither one of us noticed that the H concourse actually splits. I get to the gate and put down my ticket. I'm like, oh my God. Oh my God. Oh, Sean Anderson. Sean Anderson must have just checked in, right? Like my brother, he must have just checked in. The woman's like, no, no one just checked in. Oh, no, no. He was in front of me. My brother must have just checked in. And she puts his name in. Nope, no Sean Anderson. Now, I wish I could say that 5 days of I worry not could somehow have overridden 30 plus years of I worry much. It was not my shining moment. I freaked out. What do you mean he's not here? He was in front of me. He has a seizure disorder. Where is he? She was cool as a cucumber. You have 3 minutes to make this flight. Now, someone who wasn't riddled with worry probably would have called. I assumed that he was seizing. I assumed that I had just sprinted past my seizing brother. I went careening through the airport. People were partying like it was the stinking Red Sea. I didn't even have to make noise. I was running. I was yelling his name. I was turning side to side. I was expecting to find him flopping on the ground. I got all the way back to the gate that we started at, and I hadn't found him. And now I'm like full on panic. I throw my bag down. I call. He answers breathlessly. Meg, I can't find the gate. Sean, you must have gone the wrong way. Sean, go back, go back. I sprint back to the gate. I get there as a woman is literally closing the door to the jetway, and I scream, don't you dare close that door. And I look back over my shoulder, and there's my brother. He is sweating, he is splotchy, and he's coughing like mad. We get on the plane, and he's twitching. He's twitching, and he's coughing. And I ask, are you okay? And he's very honest, no, no, I'm not okay. And I'm preparing, I'm like, get out, everyone, he's gonna seize. Wouldn't you know it? We sit on the tarmac for 20 minutes. Yeah, and they won't give us water. And eventually I get up, I'm like, we need water, oh my God. I get water. After he drinks a whole bottle of water, I demand the whole bottle, and I pretty much force fed him like half a bottle of Rescue Remedy. He was fine. He didn't seize. We got home. But once we finally were up in the air, I locked myself in the bathroom and just sobbed. And I feel like I might have to write to this author, because in my book, worry and love are still pretty synonymous.
2: 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She told it in October of 2018 at Bridgeside Books as part of the Extempo Storytelling series that was held almost monthly here in Central Vermont and the Northeast Kingdom. 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
0: 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Input. 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Go there and you can find out how to submit your own content. And you can also see the calendar itself. That's the output. This is curated by Jeff Lindholm, we think, former programmer and current longtime, actually, volunteer on the community events calendar. Jeff Lindholm for putting this together for us. So this is a people-powered calendar. And let's look at what is happening Wednesdays. Montpelier Indivisible and Indivisible Callous are holding weekly honk and wave demonstrations against the undeclared U.S. war in Iran. That's 4:30 to 5:30 p.m. on the corners of State and Main Streets in Montpelier. From now until the war definitively ends. They ask you to bring your signs and make your voices heard. For more information, go to MontpelierIndivisible.org or IndivisibleCallous.org. Coming up on Friday, tomorrow, the Washington County Courthouse in Montpelier will host a celebration of the 250th anniversary of the Declaration of Independence. The celebration will open with blues musician David Keller. Then presiding judge Dan Richardson will offer opening remarks. Probate judge Jeffrey Kilgore will offer a history of the county's probate court, and attorney and historian Paul Gillis will deliver the keynote address. Visitors can also tour the courthouse. This celebration of the Declaration of Independence will be held at the Washington County Courthouse from noon to 3 p.m. on Friday, tomorrow. For more information, visit VermontJudiciary.org and type in 250TH, 250th. Also on Friday, the Old Meeting House Art Ministries is hosting a concert by Skylark, an eclectic contemporary string ensemble based in northern Vermont. Skylark's melody-driven music is influenced by the Nordic, Celtic, and American regions, and the group has a sound and repertoire that challenge the boundaries between the classical and folk traditions. This will be at the Old Meeting House in East Montpelier at 7 p.m. on Friday, July 10th. Tickets by donation at the door. A majority of the proceeds will support the Onion River Food Shelf and the Montpelier Food Pantry. For more information, send an email to 7, that's the word spelled out, 7 Shea, S-H-E-A, 7 S-H-E-A, at gmail.com. 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Well, why don't we wrap it up right there? 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Coming up next is This Way Out, the international LGBTQ news magazine. That's followed by 11 at 11, What's the Frequency, Kenneth? And at 12, a show about books and music, Unshelved with Jay Kramer. At 2, it's David Rogers with the Music Mix Hour, which is actually 2 hours. And then at 4, Law and Disorder, Big Picture Science will be featured on our airwaves at 5, a rebroadcast of Democracy Now! At 6, and then at 7, it's Hav Wax, along with DJ Ebb and Flow joining him and overlapping barely, I bet. 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

0: 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Thanks for listening. This is Rachel Reese.
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2: 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I'm Lucia Chappell. In this week's News Wrap segment, the top court in the U.S. goes against female trans student athletes, and a Russian court goes against an extremist drag club staff. U.S. Republicans nuke the family to kill Pride Month, and Turkey arrests outlaw pride protesters as it spurns a scarlet lady on a gay voyage. Then Lieutenant Leonard Matlevich marches into a rainbow rewind, and thousands of dykes march where pride dare not go. Stay tuned to hear all of that here on This Way Out.
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3: With News Wrap, a summary of some of the news in or affecting LGBTQ communities around the world for the week ending July 4th, 2026.
4: The U.S. Supreme Court has ruled in favor of banning transgender girls and women from school sports. Currently, 29 states have laws or policies blocking young trans women from joining the teams consistent with their gender identity. The cases centered around two young track and field athletes, Lindsay Hecox and Becky Pepper Jackson. Prospective Boise State University player Hecox claimed that Idaho's 2020 transgender athletics ban violated her rights under the Constitution's 14th Amendment. Pepper Jackson was in a West Virginia middle school when she was not allowed to try out for girls' sports. She argued that her rights were violated under Title IX and the 14th Amendment. All nine justices on the court decided that the bans do not violate Title IX, the federal civil rights law meant to prohibit sex-based discrimination in education. The six conservative justices carried the ruling that the bans do not violate the 14th Amendment. The ruling reaches beyond Idaho and West Virginia. It also provides more cannon fodder for the Trump administration's pressure campaign against trans participation in school sports. Until now, institutions could stand on Title IX precedents from the 11th and 7th Circuit Courts to rebuff the administration's accusations of Title IX violations. The latest Supreme Court decision nullifies those arguments. Camilla B. Taylor is the legal director of the queer advocacy group Lambda Legal, who joined the ACLU in representing Pepper Jackson's case against West Virginia. She told CBS News,
5: "This sort of athlete ban is not just bad for trans young people who wish to participate on a team. It's also bad for any woman or any girl who could be targeted because they don't conform in some way to a stereotype about what a girl looks like. Who's going to be doing sex testing in schools to determine if a girl is female enough to participate on a sports team? How dangerous is that?"
3: The Delaware General Assembly has approved an amendment enshrining protections for marriage equality. The amendment would establish the right to marry as a fundamental right, one that may not be denied or abridged on the basis of gender, race, color, national origin, or sex. The legislation had failed to receive enough support the week before, but passed on the final day of their session, June 30th. As of now, the 2022 Respect for Marriage Act requires that any marriage that is valid under state law must be federally recognized as legitimate. However, after the overturning of Roe v. Wade, lawmakers have feared the Supreme Court will revisit the landmark Obergefell marriage equality case. State Senator Russ Huxtable is the prime sponsor of the bill. He declared, "By enshrining the right to marry into Delaware's Constitution, we send a clear message that Delaware will protect the humanity of our citizens and affirm marriage equality regardless of sexuality, race, or gender." The bill must now pass a second vote in next year's General Assembly session to be enshrined in the Delaware State Constitution.
4: Republican governors from six U.S. states are pushing alternative labels for June, hoping to introduce conservative counter-programming to Pride. Tennessee Republican Representative Bud Halsey introduced a Nuclear Family Month resolution in 2025, but only recently got the votes for it. The resolution advocates for the families they claim are under attack. One husband, one wife, and any biological, adopted, or fostered children. U.S. Representative Andy Ogles celebrated Tennessee's rebrand by posting on his official X Twitter account, "Homosexuality has no place in America. Happy Nuclear Family Month." After some pushback, Ogles claimed that the post came from a staffer and it was taken down. Tennessee Equality Project President Chris Sanders said the resolution adds insult to the existing injury. He cited the myriad anti-LGBTQ measures adopted in the state in recent years, including a ban on transgender care for minors. Indiana also adopted the Nuclear Family Month moniker for June. Alabama made it Strong Families Month. Nebraska fashioned up Marriage and Family Month. To top it off, Arkansas and Utah spawned what they call Fidelity Month. Fortunately, no state resources or personal commitments are required.
3: A Russian court has sentenced the country's first conviction under the ban of the alleged international LGBT movement. The owner and two employees of a queer nightclub in the southwestern city of Orenburg, Russia, have been convicted of organizing and participating in an extremist organization. The club, called Pose, was a space for drag performances, music, and dancing, marketing itself as a parody bar theater to evade Russian LGBT restrictions. Pose was raided by Orenburg regional authorities and Russia's National Guard in 2024, months after the fictitious global queer conspiracy was added to Russia's official list of extremists and terrorists. The three Pose workers were arrested by armed police in body armor. All three defendants pled not guilty. Pose owner Vyacheslav Kasanov has been sentenced to 7 years in prison. Manager Diana Kamilianova was sentenced to 6 years and 3 months. And art director Alexander Klimov is to serve 2 years and 3 months. Russian LGBT rights lawyers now warn that the Pose case will serve as a precedent for future prosecutions against LGBT people and their advocates. They fear it will also destroy safe havens for LGBT people in Russia.
4: It's practically an expected ritual in the streets of Istanbul every June. LGBTQ plus activists take the streets in protest and are met with a severe police crackdown. This year's event in Taksim Square was no different, with Turkish police arresting over 50 people on June 28th. Since 2015, the Turkish government has banned pride parades, historically using tear gas and water cannons to break up the crowds. With the knowledge that police brutality would likely occur again this year, defiant protesters gather to stand up for their rights. Homosexuality is not illegal in Turkey, where more than 100,000 people attended Istanbul Pride in 2014. However, after right-wing President Recep Tayyip Erdogan was elected a month later, Pride was outlawed the following year. Erdogan frequently uses LGBTQ people as scapegoats for economic uncertainty and civil unrest. The city of Izmir saw a similar police crackdown, with 36 people detained. Here is the sound of a father calling out in support of his child who is being taken away. He shouts to his son, "You didn't steal or act dishonestly. You defended your rights. I'm proud of you, my son."
3: Finally, after battling to keep pride marches out of the streets of its major cities, authorities in Turkey have banned an LGBTQ plus cruise ship from docking in the country's ports. Expected to dock in the port town of Kusadasu on July 7th, the tour, organized by Atlantis Events, was supposed to take its epic all-gay voyage to Istanbul for 2 days. Atlantis CEO Rich Campbell says they've taken the same trip 13 times in the past 25 years without a problem. However, this time local authorities instead canceled the arrival, stating that the passengers are what they called incompatible with the fabric of their society and moral values. They vow that there is absolutely no possibility of the group in question visiting our province for an event of this nature. The incident enraged the cruise's star entertainer, Tony Award winner Patti LuPone. She ranted on social media, "A ship, a magnificent ship full of gay men, and me, denied entry to Turkey simply because of who is on board. I am furious, but I am sailing. I am ready to perform for all the wonderful men who deserve so much better than this." And so LuPone and 1,900 gay men will set sail for Cairo and Crete instead of Turkey on the Virgin Voyage's own ship called the Scarlet Lady.
4: That's NewsWrap, global queer news with attitude for the week ending July 4th, 2026. Follow the news in your area and around the world. An informed community is a strong community.
3: NewsWrap was written by Jeb Bakke, produced by Lucia Chappell and Brian DeShazor, and brought to you by you.
4: Thank you. 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For This Way Out, I'm Michael LeBeau. Stay healthy.
3: And I'm Ava Davis. Stay safe.
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7: And I'm Sherry Lund.
6: This week, we honor the July birthdays of Sylvia Rivera and Frida Kahlo. Sylvia Rivera, born in July 1951, was a Latina American civil rights pioneer, transgender rights activist, and community worker who dedicated her life to uplifting the most marginalized members of the LGBTQ community. As a trans woman of Venezuelan and Puerto Rican descent, she focused her fierce advocacy on trans people of color, unhoused youth, and low-income individuals.
7: Frida Kahlo, born in July 1907, is celebrated worldwide as a legendary bisexual and gender-fluid icon who openly defied the rigid patriarchal and heteronormative social standards of early 20th century Mexico. While her marriage to muralist Diego Rivera is widely known, Kahlo lived an unapologetically queer lifestyle, exploring her fluid sexuality through romantic relationships and her radical artwork.
6: Now, as the United States celebrates its 250th anniversary, let's look back at patriotic LGBTQ milestones. On July 4th, 1965, 4 years before the Stonewall riots, dozens of activists held the first organized, continuous gay rights demonstrations directly in front of Philadelphia's Independence Hall. Activists wore strict, formal business attire to underscore that they were employable, patriotic citizens. These actions became known as the Annual Reminders, and were led by iconic lesbian and gay activists Dr. Frank Kameny, Barbara Giddings, K. Tobin Lahousen, and Craig Rodwell.
7: And in 1975, Air Force Sergeant Leonard Matlovich, a decorated Vietnam War veteran who holds both a Bronze Star and a Purple Heart, purposefully came out on the cover of Time magazine to fight his discharge from the military. He was the first openly gay man on the cover of a major mainstream news magazine, but just as importantly, he connected and appealed to traditional American liberties and patriotism.
6: Here is Lieutenant Leonard Matlovich from a 1975 interview on WBAI in New York City.
8: And up until this point, I had made a commitment to myself that I knew I was going to come out of the closet and then I'd get out of the Air Force and go off and live a happy ever after life, until I met a bank president in that bar who was scared to death that he would be found out and he'd lose his job. And then I felt like I was thrown right back against the wall again. You know, where do I turn? What do I do? This just isn't right. I can't quit the Air Force and go to another job and have the same fears. I just can't do it. So I made a commitment to myself then and there. Somehow, some way, I was going to fight this. And I didn't know how.
6: That's this week's Rainbow Rewind, because remembering our past fuels our pride. I'm Brian DeShazer.
7: And I'm Sherry Lund. Stay tuned. More This Way Out is coming up.

0: Welcome to This Way Out Radio's coverage of the worldwide phenomena that is Dyke March. As Pride Month in the U.S. comes to a close, we put a spotlight on dyke marches from coast to coast. But first, we'll hear Lynn Ballen's interview of Professor Sarah Angevine, a scholar of gender and politics who gives us a history lesson on the origins of Dyke March.
1: I am working right now on a research project called The Politics of Lesbian Identity. In that research, I have been focusing on the history and origins of the Dyke March. And so that happens on April 24th, 1993 in Washington, D.C. It is the evening before the 1993 March on Washington for gay, lesbian, and bi equality and rights, otherwise referred to as the March on Washington. And so I was looking at ACT UP Women's Caucus and interviewing a group in San Francisco that had been active in that, and then they brought up their role in organizing the Dyke March, which I was surprised by because I had gone to grad school on the East Coast and just kind of had accepted what I had been publicly consuming, which was that the Lesbian Avengers started the Dyke March. And it's an amazing political mobilization because it occurs without hierarchy and institutionalization. So often marches and protests depend on maybe a large NGO or some type of formal community-based organization that will help support it with resources. The Dyke March does not have, like, you know, www.dykemarch.org. There is no organization you could reach out to and get like a little kit that tells you this is how you do a Dyke March, right? It's very organic. It's all volunteer run. It's kind of a phenomenon. And if you contrast it to the Pride Parade, so often the Dyke Marches are around, in conversation with, connected to the Pride Parade. And in some places, it's like a compliment to the Pride Parade. I think in other places, it's a challenge to the Pride Parade. All that is so vital for a democratic polity, right? To show these different ways in which people experience their queer identity. The Lesbian Avengers did an excellent job of getting their word out, getting the message across. And, you know, they've written books, there's been documentaries, and they've had a huge impact. It's very vital. But the San Francisco group, they were really vital in coming up with the name, the Dyke March. Just to contextualize this, the 1987 March on Washington had not given lesbians a strong sense of representation. This 1993 march, some of the activists in that group were like, okay, what they're going to talk about it is the military and marriage. And it was really just LGB, let's be honest, because the title was Lesbian, Gay, and Bi, right? We don't see trans rights come into that conversation until the next decade. People have been trying. But as you can see, 93, it's military and marriage, right? It's very liberal. And not all of the dykes wanted those things, right? Some were very anti-military, anti-marriage as an institution. We see it happening on the West Coast, and on the East Coast, they're doing the same thing. They say, we're going to do something at this 1993 march. Lesbian Avengers were planning to do the Eat Fire visibility event in front of the White House. The West Coast were planning a march, and then there's an overlap, I think, of some of these activists. And so the communication lines slowly overlap. And again, this is pre-internet. So we're talking about phone trees. Like, people are having conference calls and talking about how we're going to do this Dyke March. And groups like the Prairie Fire Collective, ACT UP Women's Caucus, Women's Action Coalition, and other queer feminist groups. And I just think it's important to know that, you know, it wasn't the Lesbian Avengers alone that came up with the Dyke March and organized it. They were critical, vital, but they were also working in coalition with a lot of other groups. And it wasn't necessarily smooth. And I just think it's so vital to understand that, because that's how democratic politics effectively work. And I think people want things to be smooth. And it's just, you know, you work through the disagreements because you believe in the objective. And the Dyke March is no different. And in fact, it's probably extra challenging because of how Dyke's political objectives often are highly inclusive, right? And trying to make sure that they're addressing multiple forms of discrimination and oppression at all times. The collective was called the Ad Hoc Committee for Lesbian Visibility. They hand out their flyers, everyone meets at DuPont Circle. Nobody expected the numbers that they got. They were like thinking there'd be maybe 5,000, and in truth, there was more like 20,000. So that was just very, I think, exciting for these organizers, and they went back to their respective places and said, we have to continue this. You know, this Dyke March isn't a one and done. I think what I'm finding interesting in the research is how that Dyke March moment became mobilizing for all of these activists that took them back to their cities and were like, we want to do it. My very first Dyke March took place in New York City. I had no idea that these things existed. And a friend of mine, a gay male friend, told me about it. And he also told me that he would not be marching with me because his role was to stand on the sidelines and support. I went with my new girlfriend. I just remember walking the streets of New York City with all of these like strong queer women, dykes, and it rained. So we were like kind of wet. People were taking off their shirts. You know, there were drums and whistles, and we were taking the streets. I mean, one of the principles of Dyke March is kind of like taking the public space without permission, because it is your space. You're doing a confrontation in a collective. I'm very interested in showing how many people were a part of this original story. Like, you know, and it wasn't necessarily perfect, and there were tensions and there were, you know, disagreements, but there were also so many people coming together. So it just is very, that first one had an impact, and I continue to go to them, but now my interest is really trying to make sure that it's included as a relevant component of LGBT history and our present. Because again, back to efficacy, if you know people have done this in the past and like put in the work, it also helps you continue.
2: When trans rights are under attack, what do we do?
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2: When our community is under attack, what do we do?
3: Stand up, fight back.
0: Next, we travel to Washington, D.C., where the fierce spirit of Dyke March continues to burn. The theme of this year's D.C. Dyke March was Dykes Against ICE. Here, Abigail DeRoberts captures the voices of some participants.
4: No one is illegal on stolen land!
5: No one is illegal on stolen land!
4: No one is illegal on stolen land!
5: No one is illegal on stolen land!
6: Hi, I'm Kayla, and I'm here because I love D.C. and I love Dykes. Some beautiful things that I'm seeing is that this is a mask-required event. We are walking pretty slowly to make sure that everyone can be together. The marshals are doing an incredible job in making sure that we're safe, both from cars and the police. I think this really speaks to traditional Dyke values, because we know that we protect ourselves, and historically we are the ones who protected ourselves. We are taking up space just like the Lesbian Avengers taught us to. This version of the march was brought back in, I think, 2019. There was like a huge break. And people have brought it back, and I think it's a space that the DC Dykes really want and need. And I think something that is amazing is that they're still doing the fire eating, and also that there's a rally where different people are speaking and different groups are being highlighted, because we know that like organizing isn't just here. We're not going to make change. We're not going to achieve justice just by doing one march. So getting people plugged in to different groups in the city and building community is the way forward.
7: Hi, I'm Grace. I've been coming to Dyke March for 4 years. This is my fourth one. And I mean, I just love the community. Like, there's nowhere else that you can get this type of crowd, like people who are also passionate about the same thing. Like, every year, the cause is always so topical and so important. And it's, on the one hand, it's so nice, like, to know that there are so many dykes who are as passionate about being dykes and also about, like, the cause itself. I think everyone should come to Dyke March. I think more people should come out. I think because it's called Dyke March, it can be a little intimidating to some people because they think it's, like, maybe they're not welcome if they're not a lesbian or whatever. But I think it's, honestly, it's felt more inclusive than Pride in my, just some cases in my experience. So I think more people should come.
8: I'm Martha, and I am a DMV resident, and I am queer, so I wanted to be here both to be in community with other, like, queer people, and also just to support, like, this kind of action. I think it's, you know, I think it's really cool to see, like, the queer community showing support for, like, you know, intersectionality, just, like, issues that are not queer issues. Yeah, I will say there's been a lot of care taken to make sure everything's accessible. I'm not

0: friends, are they them? And Dyke Day has been great. It's nice to see people that like I kind of like look like and relate to.
1: Alright, yeah, my name is Love Moore. My pronouns are she, her. I have to say, this is my second time participating in Dyke Day, and already I can just see the growth and visibility change so much. I think it's an important opportunity for folks like the energy to come together. Just energy here, people are running into each other, walls are down, people are talking, hanging out, chilling. Like, this is like newfound family. So I think this is important, especially during a time like this in history where the disconnection seems to be running rampant. But this is proof that we are connected way more than we like to acknowledge. So, like, it could be Dyke Day every day, actually. I think it's an opportunity for representation. You know, me and one of my best friends were just saying that it's so beautiful to witness folks of all kinds, all types, and just, yeah, come together and commune. I'm not sure if I'm, like, in the thing of it has to grow. I think it has organically just taken form and taken shape. I hope that all of our energy here will continue to nurture that part of it. Growing sometimes can bring on, you know, unwanted corporations or people in the finance, but really what's happening here is something that's happening from an organic group-based space. When we get a chance to participate in activities or things that are community-driven, things that can help move the needle, I think we can. And also, it's important for us to live out loud, live in our own truth, and continue to just let our own light shine, I guess.
2: 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Sherry Lund wrote The Rainbow Rewind and co-hosted it with Brian DeShazer. Abigail DeRoberts produced the Dyke March feature with assistance from Emma Shulman. You heard music by Isis and Kim Wilson, composed and performed our theme music. 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
3: Trump warning of a communist menace.
5: The Communist Party is made up of illegal immigrants.

0: criminals and everybody that doesn't want to work. Communism is a loser. It always was, and it is right now. It's a big loser. Look at the people that are promoting it.
1: As Democrats for the midterms.
0: They are not the people you're going to follow.
1: For the record, whatever you think of democratic socialists, they're not communists. They weren't communists in the 50s, and they're not communists now. A Reuters news photo, not from the 50s, but the 4th of July, showing a train car full of white nationalists. White masks on the DC Metro rail, with a young black woman alone in her seat. Look in her eyes that can't be conveyed on the radio. But if you can remember Rosa Parks on the bus, or that young black girl being escorted into a white school in the 50s, with a menacing crowd all around, well, then you know what that Reuters photo looked like.

0: The white nationalists were on their way to march in the July 4th celebrations in 2026.
1: I had a hammer, I'd hammer in the morning.
0: Interior Secretary Burgum's response was classic both sides what about is.
1: Hammer out danger, I'd hammer out a warning.
2: Are you concerned about this?
3: Well, I think we obviously, when we were celebrating America, we've had an incredible celebration, and we got this is a kickoff of a celebration year. But we know from our very founding that this was something that divided our nation. 5 years after those brave patriots signed the Declaration of Independence, we fought in the bloodiest war America's ever fought, the Civil War. And it's, you know, our nation survived thanks to the courage and leadership of Abraham Lincoln and led us on a way. As we continue to move forward as a country, we can be an exceptional nation because our ideals are exceptional, that all men are created equal.
2: Do you condemn this group and what they were doing, and more, most importantly, what they stand for?
3: Well, I think that what they stand for is nothing that I could possibly agree with, but one of the foundational principles of the United States, which makes democracy messy, is free speech. And there are plenty of things that I see that I might personally find offensive, irreprehensible.
0: Burgum even managed to work in communists running in the midterms in there for an audience of one.
3: I mean, we're a country where someone can run and be elected saying that they're a communist, but yet this is what our nation has stood against and fought for, because we're about life and liberty. We're not about death and tyranny.

0: For their part, Democrats seem to be highlighting differences between the party establishment and progressives. Sometimes by happenstance, sometimes by strategy. By happenstance, Graham Platner, the outsider Democratic Senate candidate in Maine, assured voters there would be no more drama. No new revelations. But Politico reported new allegations that Platner raped a woman 5 years ago, and the woman spoke with CNN.
1: Heavily intoxicated. Like, and that blank stare was kind of like a photographic memory that I still have of that night. And his that was me recognizing what the situation was. So in the morning, he woke up and he went to go put his arm around me. And I was like, whoa. And realizing this person doesn't know that what happened wasn't okay. And so I remember taking his arm and throwing it back at him. And I said, are you f-ing serious, Graham? And he's like, what? And I'm like, do you not remember what happened last night? He's like, no. And I'm like, okay, I need you to get dressed and leave and never talk to me again. Like, nothing that happened was okay. And he did. He just got up and got dressed and left.
0: Platner denied it, but said the kind of thing you say when you want to assess the damage before deciding what you want to do next.
2: So, regardless of the inaccuracy of the reporting, but mindful of the political reality it will inflict, we are taking the time to reflect on the best path forward for the state that I love, the people that I love, the movement I belong to, and the goal of defeating Susan Collins.
0: Democrats seem also intent on having that fight over Israel here and now. Veteran Democrat and possible candidate in 28, Rahm Emanuel, may have guaranteed it by scheduling a speech in Israel about Israel, and not just limiting his criticism to Bibi and his governing coalition. He's been previewing parts of it piecemeal, like in this interview with The Economist.
3: The whole dispute between the Prime Minister and I, that comes to the point that he publicly calls me a self-loathing Jew, was over housing in the West Bank, north on the other side of the Green Line. I said, this is setting up a set of inevitability of a policy that will lead to endless wars. If there was ever a prediction I wanted to be wrong on, that was it. Number two, I do not believe this is both in the interest of the state of Israel, interest in a Jewish democratic state of Israel. That you have people running around the West Bank, setting homes on fire. Destroying farmland for the Palestinian people, with the government being complicit by being complacent. I don't support that. And it's not in America's interest. And we won't. You want to do that? You're going to pay full price for that. I can't get you on. Listen, let's just take this thing. The Prime Minister in the last 3 years has lost Europe. Lost the America. and you picked up Somaliland. How's that trade? Your academics and leaders and the scientists can't go anywhere. They can't participate in international conferences. Your cultural institutions and artists can't participate. You're isolated. Are you secure strategically? Syria is not what it was before. Gaza's different. Lebanon's different. You could argue Iran's different. Yeah, you're more strategically secure in 78 years than you've ever been. And you're more politically isolated than you've ever been. And that is no Winston Churchill, Mr. Prime Minister.
0: Even before he delivered a word of the actual speech, you don't need to be a pundit to guarantee three things. He'd be criticized for not going far enough. He'd be criticized for going too far. And it would put a laser focus on the split between traditional Democrats, who take donations from AIPAC, and Democratic Socialists, who range from ending military aid to Israel to ending support for Israel as a Jewish state.

0: It's your voice, your vote, and a surprising announcement for many today. Senate candidate Mallory McMorrow says she is dropping out of the Democratic race for U.S. Senate, leaving just two in the race for the primary.
1: That's part of the equation in the Senate race in Michigan.
2: Whoever wins this primary on August 4th will have my full support.
1: Where Mallory McMorrow's withdrawal makes the party primary in August a clear choice. Between a traditional Democrat and a progressive. With Israel, one of the things they don't
3: agree on. The latest polls released before McMorrow dropped out indicated she was running a distant third behind former Wayne County Health Chief Abdul El-Sayed and suburban Detroit Congresswoman Haley Stevens.

0: press record and had instruments around him.
1: President Trump was off to the latest NATO summit.
0: Press record and have instruments around you.
1: To deliver his complaints about the alliance face to face, especially that NATO didn't join the war on Iran. Trump's steady drumbeat prompted former NATO Secretary General Rasmussen to warn back in April that it's time to rethink the alliance, because Trump seems to be friendlier to Putin than to Canada, Denmark, and Greenland.
2: I consider it the worst challenge for NATO during the history. Of a very successful alliance. So I think we in Europe should conclude we have to be able to stand on our own feet. So, we should strengthen our defense. Build on a coalition of the willing that could build a strong European pillar within NATO. We need a more European NATO.
1: In recent days, DefSec Hegseth stepped up the trash talk of NATO.
3: For too long, NATO has been a paper tiger and a one-way street. No more. And that's what the Hague Summit is all about. That's what defense spending commitments are all about. Transforming NATO back into a real military alliance. That's focused on hard power and real deterrence. A NATO 3.0, modeled on the NATO 1.0 that won the Cold War, with our allies actually taking the lead in Europe's conventional defense.

0: And that's what NATO was always supposed to be and what its framers like President Eisenhower always expected. Europe was not supposed to be a dependency of the United States.
1: Some reports suggest Marco Rubio was part of a group that stopped Hegseth's plan, at least for now. The current NATO Secretary General, Mark Rutte, handles Trump by trying to jolly him along. Him daddy. And reportedly showed up at the White House recently with a show and tell. How NATO partners are now contributing more than $1 trillion. And that despite Trump's complaint that NATO was disloyal, more than 5,000 U.S. military flights took off from NATO airfields. Rutte is still talking up the alliance now.
2: Well, let me say that I had a good visit last week with President Trump. And we discussed the staggering increase in defense spending by Europeans and Canadians. And of course, this is because of Putin and Russia and Ukraine, but also because he, President Trump, has been extremely forceful encouraging us to do this. You could argue that he is the first president of the U.S. since Eisenhower who was able to come to this situation where the Europeans and the Canadians will spend the same as the Americans.

0: In the run-up to the summit, Trump seemed to suggest the only reason he was going was because it was in Turkey. Hosted by Erdogan. One of his favorite strongmen.
1: Are further troop drawdowns in Europe likely? And are you satisfied with the progress that NATO allies have made?
2: Well, we're going to see. I was very disappointed with NATO.

And frankly, if it weren't held in Turkey, where... My friend happens to be a very strong leader. A very strong person. It's possible that I wouldn't have attended. I felt I had to attend. Because of the fact that, you know, I know he's gone all out. It was a big thing to have NATO come to Turkey or any place else. It's a big thing. But we weren't treated well. Because we did something in Iran, we don't need anybody's help. I didn't even want the help. But before I asked, they said they wouldn't be there. And we've invested trillions of dollars in NATO.

0: Trump flew to the NATO summit in Turkey on his new Air Force One. His first transatlantic flight on it. Just a week after its official flight debut.
1: This will be the first flight of what I think is maybe the greatest commercial plane ever built. I said to Boeing, what's the best one? They said, this is the best plane ever built.
0: President Trump took his first flight on the new Air Force One to North Dakota.
1: But this is the first flight. We're going to the Teddy Roosevelt Presidential Library opening, and that'll be very good. That'll be a lot of fun.
0: A flight that will probably land in the history books for hypocrisy.
2: Then I saw what you did and what a magnificent library you built. It's really a library, it's a museum, it's a center. And it's a great tribute, and I said, let's take it from the...
0: You don't need to remember much about Teddy Roosevelt beyond his nickname, the Trust Buster. For his aggressive use of antitrust laws to break up monopolies that concentrated money and power in the hands of a few.

0: Trump seemed blissfully unaware of this as he toured the museum.
1: Having a good time?
2: Are you?
1: I love it. I think it's great.
0: Never mind Trump's $1 to $2 billion plus, reported in his latest financials from Bitcoins, meme coins, and assorted cryptocurrency cryptocracy. And mergers and acquisitions, and slim-to-none regulations for friendly moguls. In search of bigger and better mergers.

0: Trump flew to the dedication of the Teddy Roosevelt, the Trust Buster Presidential Library, on an Air Force One that was a $400 million gift from Qatar. Hardened and secured with another $400 million in taxpayer dollars, an Air Force One he plans to take with him when he leaves office. For display at his presidential library.
1: But I think, you know, to be honest with you, I'm excited about the first one. Something nobody's ever seen anything like it. Even you people with all your experience and all of your talent. You will never see anything like this.

0: And there's a lot to see on this plane. From the original luxuries installed by the Qatari royals, and the plush carpets and lie-down seats, to the presidential seal on the seat belts. And a very Trumpy touch, what appears to be a bookshelf with pretend books, books with generic titles like library and art.
1: Hello, I'm Dan Rather, and you're listening to What's the Frequency, Kenneth? With musical host Paul Fisher in New York City.

0: An urgent and historic mission is underway to save an aging space telescope. NASA says its Swift Observatory telescope is falling back to Earth faster than
1: a 4th of July rocket from NASA. Well, it was actually the 3rd of July. Anyway, a mission to rescue the aging Swift Space Telescope that's falling out of orbit. The Swift Observatory was launched in 2004 to track star explosions and gamma ray bursts, acting as a spotter for other astronomy instruments to focus on. To save it, NASA flew a modified L-1011 jet from the Marshall Islands, and at 40,000 feet, it launched a rocket from the underbelly of the plane, a rocket carrying Link. A Catalyst Technologies spacecraft with robotic arms that will latch onto the falling telescope and, if things go as planned, slowly lift it back into stable orbit between now and September. The same technology might be used to rescue the Hubble Space Telescope, which is also losing orbit faster than expected for the same reason as Swift was: heavier drag due to solar flares.
2: Different providers that can do things inexpensively, and we can experiment. So we have a telescope or a scientific instrument that's in some degree of distress right now, and for a very low cost, we can experiment with industry to launch a mission to rendezvous with it. Dock. Boost it. And give it a new lease on life. Now, it's very early in the mission. As you said, it's only been a couple days. We're still establishing comms with it. And it's also very experimental. So I wouldn't have expected it to come out of the gate and be perfect. But we'll learn more in the days ahead. And if it works, this gives us options for Hubble and other scientific instruments.
3: And it's about a $30 million price tag, which for NASA is affordable, or certainly lower cost than many of the other projects.
2: Of course, right? I mean, you think about something like now James Webb, it wouldn't be applicable to because it's based out at a Lagrange point. But I mean, that was an extremely expensive multi-billion dollar, almost a multi-decade right. mission. Now, instead of replacing it with another multi-billion dollar mission, if you could launch something for $30 million to go up and enhance it, you know, give it a new lease on life, that's money worth spent. Now, again, you wouldn't do it with James Webb, but this is a good example of a mission where you could test out the capability, and who knows the value it'll have in years ahead.

0: I guess it's official now. There's no such thing as a Trump appointee who's non-controversial. Not even Trump's pick to oversee his UFO science advisory panel to assess the national security risks posed by UFOs. Whatever they are and wherever they come from. Trump's head of the science team is Avi Loeb, a Harvard professor and astronomer. He spent a lot of time researching black holes and galaxy formation. But got famous and controversial when he suggested that a passing space object might be alien tech. When most other researchers said it was just a passing space object.
1: As soon as it was discovered, it was obvious that this object is quite large. And that was July 1st, 2025. And my wife wanted us to go on vacation, but I realized that I have to write a paper, so I didn't really enjoy the beach much. I estimated the size has to be of all the Manhattan Island if the brightness stems from the reflection of the object. Turns out that there is a lower limit on its size, which is about 5 kilometers. The mass is at least 30 billion tons. Based on the fact that it maintains course so far, despite the fact that it's losing 150 kilograms per second. This is a big object. It's a million times more massive than the first interstellar object discovered 8 years ago. And the question is, why haven't we found millions of smaller objects before we find this giant one? On top of that, it looks as if it came along the plane of the planets around the sun. The chance of that happening at random is 1 in 500. And the question arises as to whether this trajectory was planned as part of a reconnaissance mission. Because it's coming very close to Mars, Venus, and Jupiter. Unusually close. For that, you need to arrange a special timing so that it will be at the right time at the right place.
0: Ever since, Avi Loeb is regarded by many as someone who belongs in an episode of Fringe with Walternit and Folivia. It didn't help that Loeb picked some UFO activists for his team. Including a Rear Admiral, who says the government has evidence of non-human intelligence controlling UFOs and has recovered crashed UFOs.

It's puzzling that Trump is so interested in UFOs. Getting DevSec Pete Hegseth to time-release batches of UFO files and baffling videos, but with no explanation for them. Sure, it could be a look over there, not over here Trump diversion. But it seems there are a lot of MAGA Trump Republicans on the House committee looking into UFOs.

Maybe that's not so strange. They're already inclined toward deep state conspiracies run by men in black. Working for murky government agencies. Just the kind of people who were always after Mulder and Scully. Not to mention that in the X-Files, FEMA was the key player in the alien takeover plan.

Anyway, you may want to know that Avi Loeb's UFO team will report to a panel working under Trump's Director of National Intelligence, Acting DNI Bill Pulte. Yes, him.

0: same way that Trump's obsession with losing in 2020 and trying to prove he didn't now involves hundreds of FBI analysts working overtime to satisfy that obsession, instead of analyzing intel on these threats to the homeland, the D.C. federal prosecutor Jeanine Pirro has charged a former Olympian with a felony to support Trump's claim that it was vandals. Not a no-bid contractor with massive cost overruns.
1: We are the Village Green Preservation Society. God save the...
0: That caused an algae bloom, an appealing paint problem.
1: We are the Desperate Man Appreciation Society. God save strawberry jam.
0: In the great reflecting pool.
1: Serving the old ways from being abused.
0: The vandalism theory and charges led a reporter to question Pirro's case.
2: Was this part of the pool specifically? Did some of the sealant already partially removed? Did he rip it back and just describe in detail? Because he maintains that it looks the same as it did before he arrived. That's his.
3: You know, I'm not going to get into the evidence.
1: God save the George Cross and all those who were Waterloo.
3: But what I told you is what our witnesses saw and experienced. There was an effort, a violent effort.
1: We are the Sherlock Holmes, English-speaking vernacular. Help save
3: to rip up the sealant from the bottom of the pool.
1: We are the office block, persecution affinity.
3: And irrespective of whether or not, you know, we think that, you know, there is some situation that preceded it, we can state and prove beyond a reasonable doubt. That he caused damage, and that damage is over $1,000. With an expert, come to the trial.
1: We are the Desperate Dam Appreciation Society. God save.
3: You can, we'll hear all that at the trial.
2: Or is it just his bare hands?
3: Right now, we believe it's his bare hands, both hands.
2: Do you believe that it was probably damaged before, or do you believe that he...
3: Oh, he damaged it.
2: Had already been damaged before.
3: He damaged the pool. He damaged this pool.
1: God save the village green.
2: Where did he all these videos out?
3: Well, good. I'm glad you got that evidence. Come on in the grand jury. You can testify. Next.
0: That's what a Trump-appointed prosecutor sounds like. This is what a prosecutor targeted by Trump sounds like.
4: These days, I say goodbye without opening my mouth. I just stare into the distance till you figure...
0: Jack Smith.
5: Problems right today, besides the retribution prosecutions, is that the Justice Department can't do its job, right?
4: God.
5: If you go to court,
6: explain that.
5: Well, if you go to court and the judges don't trust you, you can't do the basic things that you need to do to represent the American people in court. And we have seen judges across the country say they can't trust prosecutors anymore.
4: Like a perp frozen in your headlights, you forgot to run.
5: And that has such a cascading effect on any sort of case. And, you know, I can't count how many opinions, but one opinion like that in my career would have been seismic.
4: My ears are growing frighteningly loud.
5: People would not know what to do if a court said, you know, trust that's been built over generations has been lost in days, right? And that's happening every day. And so regardless of what you think politically, they're just not effective at doing their job anymore. They've jettisoned expertise, right? And so we have a situation where we've got rid of people who know how to protect our national security, and we think that that's somehow not going to have an effect on our national security. An example I can give you, Brian Driscoll. This is a guy, career agent, mob investigator, SWAT team, hostage rescue, served overseas, Medal of Valor, bravery medals, all these things, and an expert in counterintelligence. They got rid of him because he stood up for agents who were being targeted improperly. You can't tell me, you cannot tell me our country is as safe as it was when people like that are being let go and fired for no reason.

0: Anyway, not to put too fine a point on it, it's easier to shift focus to the next Trump move that's not normal. Like calling FIFA to review the red card that would have kept a star player on the U.S. soccer team from competing in the game against Belgium. And FIFA did reinstate it. That and maybe other things took attention away from Interior Secretary Burgum pushing the vandalism conspiracy about the reflecting pool repair.
1: As we spoke about a month ago, and the $16 million no-bid contract to renovate the reflecting pool was something you called fantastic, and you certainly defended the expediting contract in order to try to get it fixed in time for July 4th. Now, of course, chunks of paint are peeling off the floor. The algae has returned. What went wrong?
2: Well, the algae is all gone. I mean, that was a momentary thing as it was being refilled. There was algae in the pipes, but the new technology, the nanobubblers that have been installed, if you go down there today and look at it. It is completely clean and clear, and so for the first time, there's actual a solution that involves making sure that we've got an algae-free pond. Sweet surrender on the quayside. It keeps being reported that this was paint. It was not paint. This was an industrial liner that was put into the pool. Shadow the cargoes, I'll take you one time. Very first time, multiple layers fixing 2.5 miles of expansion.
1: But it peeled off. Why did that happen? Do you
2: know? It didn't peel off. There was vandalism. French kisses in the doctor's doorway. There was box cutters. Going out a while and cold. The policeman shines a light on my shoulder. There have been 7 arrests. There was people literally trying to destroy part of the monument. The reflecting pool is not just a pool on the wall. It is part of the Lincoln Memorial. And if anybody says that they're going to go and vandalize that, it's no different than if someone was throwing
1: paint. And you're 100% sure that what happened. Up comes a coaster, fast and silent in the night. With the liner. Over my shoulder, all you can see are was vandalism. You can prove it.
2: Oh, yeah, absolutely can. And we as we drain it, we've got all the photographs. You can see, I mean, there's no possible way.
1: The photographs of a person or people cutting a 300 or 350 foot gash in the bottom of the reflecting pool?
2: Dana, I'm not sure why you and others in the media think that you want to keep trying to question whether or not. I think this is an industrial liner. Every farmer and rancher in America that's had their pickup liner lined by this sprayed on liner knows that you literally, it would never just like peel off or fall off. This is like a strong material.
1: Yeah.
2: And it's the size of 8 football fields. And the only way you can end up with actual slices in one spot and not the other is that someone physically cut it. She can see him. And so the pool itself, it's not leaking. It was leaking 45,000 gallons a day. It's finally been fixed by President Trump. And the American flag blue is working perfectly.
0: But here's the point why it matters. Let's go down to the water line. Come on. Burgum said the new repairs to the reflecting pool will go to the same no-bid contractor that did the job up to now.

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What's the frequency, Paul? I'm Paul Fisher.

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Folks, it's such a hot day outside. I don't know. I got this story that I must read, I suppose. I took last week away on a, how you say, sabbatical. No, I was in a pinch. I had a job that I had to get done, and I only had a certain amount of time to do it.

So I didn't read then. I think the prior week I also didn't read. It was too nice outside. And you know, this is a reading show after all. Well, it purports to be a reading show. In fact, I've been reading plenty. I'm just a few pages away from being done with that Einstein book, but I couldn't keep my eyes open last night. I'm liking that. I'm reading the Custer, the book on General Custer, every time I go and find myself in a waiting room or any sort of prolonged sitting experience. I pop that up on my cell phone and I read weirdly. It's sort of surreal. And I finished The Constant Gardener by John le Carré. Tell you what, that might be his best one. I think it's like the 8th or 9th of his that I've read. And I quite liked it. Very gruesome murder mystery about a gardener. You know, it's not a metaphor. He's a gardener. That's a good one. I haven't seen the movie since it was in movie theaters, but I will be revisiting that. And it's such a hot day outside. I don't know if you want to sit here and listen to me yapping or if you just rather drive around with the windows rolled down. So I think I'm going to read. And I'm going to read a short story, which is a form of storytelling, literature, not as popular today as it was in the past. But before I read that, I've got my official endorsements section. And of course, my disavowals. And I could do a little preparation for this, I guess, but I'm absolutely winging it this week. See, I would like to officially endorse repotting your plants at home. I have bags of composted cow manure that I got from a farmer friend, and I've mixed that 50-50 with the unlimited mushroom compost that I have at home. And I toss in a little bit of Sulpo Mag, and I toss in my granite meal, and I, let's see, I had some 10-10-10 lying around, so I rimmed it with that, and of course I hit it with the nitrogenizer, and if the USDA is listening, I did not urinize my vegetables, but if the USDA is not listening, well, you know. Culpability. If you were to urinize your vegetables, I'd say go 10 to 1. And you can even add a teaspoon of vitamin C to your urine, and it won't smell like urine. It'll just neutralize the odor thoroughly. I don't know what it is. The acid breaks down the urea, I believe. But don't quote me on it. In fact, I know nothing about that. I truly disavow urinizing your vegetables for wonderful phosphorus and nitrogen content, as well as the micronutrient complex. Let's see. So I firmly endorse putting your plants in pots, repotting them. I've got a whole bunch of peppers that I bought and a whole bunch of tomatoes that I bought, and they're living in pots right now, big pots. Next year, the garden will be larger and different, but this year, big pots. So those are my official endorsements, and let's see, who must I reprimand this week? I think I will reprimand the beautiful tiger moth. You look a little bit too much like a spotted lanternfly. Gave me a fright. I thought, has it migrated? No, it can't have migrated up
the dreaded spotted lanternfly. No way. In fact, it was a beautiful tiger moth whom I love. In fact, I love everybody all around the world. And shout out to everybody, every person all around the world. That tiger moth looks a little bit like a spotted lanternfly. Gave me a start. But it was just a harmless, beautiful tiger moth. See, I punched in spotted lanternfly lookalikes into my Google machine. Because I don't have that, is it naturalist, iNaturalist? I don't have that. I don't know about all that. I am skeptical. So I punched in lookalikes, and I did it the old-fashioned way. Clicking on the Google Images tab. Anyway, if I were to endorse something, probably wouldn't be the multinational corporation Google, but they do have a tremendous resource on their hands. Now, if I were to disavow anything, it would be the AI-powered machinery that, you know, it's not that intelligent. Anyway, enough of that. I'm going to read this story. This is by T.C. Boyle, a prolific short story writer. This is from Harper's, 1987. This was originally published in Harper's in 1987, from which I read it. It's finally compelled me to purchase my Harper's subscription, print and digital. Oh my gosh. Tell you what, I don't mind reading digital, but having the hard copy in your hands, that's pretty cool. Okay. So, without further ado, this is a story called Sori Fugu by T.C. Boyle. Sori Fugu. Quote, limp radicchio. Quote, Sori Fugu. Quote, a blasphemy of baby lamb's lettuce frise on Dive. Quote, a kulubiak made in hell. For 6 months, he only knew her by her byline, Willa Frank, and by the sting of her adjectives, the derisive thrust of her metaphors, the cold precision of her substantives. Pardon. Regardless of the dish, despite the sincerity and ingenuity of the chef and the freshness or rarity of the ingredients, she always seemed to find it wanting. Quote, the duck has been reduced to the state of the residue one might expect to find in the nether depths of a funerary urn. Close quote. Quote, for all its rather testy piquancy, the orange sauce might just as well have been citron preserved in pickling brine. Quote, paste and pasta, are they synonymous? Hardly. But one would not have known the difference at Udolpho's. The quote-unquote fresh angel hair had all the taste and consistency of mucilage. Close quote. Albert quailed before those caustic pronouncements. He shuddered and blanched and felt his stomach drop like a croquette into a vat of hot grease. On the morning she skewered Udolpho's, he was sitting over a cup of reheated espresso and nibbling at a wedge of hazelnut d'Axoise that had survived the previous night's crush. As was his habit on Fridays, he retrieved the paper from the front mat, got himself a bite, and then, with reckless abandon of a diver plunging into an icy lake, turned onto the dining out column. On alternate weeks, Willa Frank yielded to the paper's other regular reviewer, a big-hearted, appreciative woman by the name of Leonora Merganser, who approached every restaurant like a mother of eight, feted by her children on Mother's Day, and whose praise gushed forth in a breathless, salivating stream that washed the reader out of his chair and up against the telephone stand where he would dial frantically for a reservation. But this was Willa Frank's week, and Willa Frank never liked anything. With trembling fingers, it was only a matter of time before she slipped like a spy, like a murderess, into D'Angelo's and filleted him like all the others.
He smoothed out the paper and focused on the bold black letters of the headline. Udolpho's Troglodytic Cuisine in a Cave-like Environment. He read on, heart in mouth. She'd visited the restaurant on three occasions, once in the company of an abstract artist from Detroit, and twice with her regular companion, a young man so discerning, she referred to him only as the palate. On all three occasions, she'd been, sniff, disappointed. The turn-of-the-century gas lamps at Udolpho's grandfather had bought and brought over from Naples had not appealed to her. Quote, so dark we joked that it was like dining among Neanderthals in the sub-basement of their cave. Nor had the open fire in the massive stone fireplace that dominated the room, quote, smoky and stinking of incinerated chestnuts. And then there was the food. When Albert got to the line about the pasta, he couldn't go on. He folded the paper as carefully as he might have folded the winding sheet over Udolpho's broken body and set it aside. Is that a winding sheet or a winding sheet? I suppose I should know. Enough editorializing, pardon. It was then that Marie stepped through the swinging doors to the kitchen, wet cloth napkin she'd been using as a dish rag, clutched in her hand. Albert, she gasped, darting an uneasy glance from his stricken face to the newspaper. Is anything wrong, did she, today? She assumed the worst, and he now corrected her in a drawl so lugubrious it might have been his expiring breath. Udolpho's? Relief flooded her voice, but almost immediately it gave way to disbelief and outrage. Udolpho's, she repeated. He shook his head sadly. For 30 years, Udolpho's had reigned supreme among West Side restaurants, a place impervious to fads and trends. Never chic, but steady, classy in a way no Nouvelle Mangerie with its pastel walls and Bruyere chairs could ever be. Cagney had eaten there, Roy Rogers, Anna Maria Alberghetti. It was a shrine, an institution. Albert himself, a pudgy, sorrowful boy of 12, ridiculed for his flab and the great insatiable fist of his appetite, had experienced the grand epiphany of his life in one of Udolpho's dark, smoky, and for him at least, forever exotic banquets. Banquets. Sampling the vermicelli with oil, garlic, olives, and forest mushrooms, the ossobuco with little twists of bowtie pasta that drank up its buttery juices, he knew, just as certainly as Alexander must have known, he was born to conquer, that he, Albert D'Angelo, was born to eat. And that far from being something to be ashamed of, it was glorious. A vocation and vocation both, the highest pinnacle to which he could aspire. Other boys had their Snyder, their Mays, their Reese, and Mantle, but for Albert, the magical names were Pellaprat, Escoffier, and Udolpho Melatsnin. Pellaprat, Escoffier, Udolpho Melatsnin. Yes, and now Udolpho was nothing. Willa Frank had seen to that. Marie had bent over the table now, reading, her piping girlish voice hot with indignation. Where does she come off, anyway? Albert shrugged. Since he'd opened D'Angelo's 18 months ago, the press had all but ignored him. Yes, he'd had a little paragraph in Barbed Wire, the alternative weekly press, handed on the street corners by greasy characters with straight pins through their noses. But you could hardly count on that. There was only one paper that really mattered, Willa Frank's paper. And while word of mouth was all right, without a review in the paper, you were dead. Problem was, if Willa Frank wrote you up, you were dead anyway. Maybe you'll get the other one, Marie said suddenly. What's her name? The good one. Albert's lips barely moved. Leonora Merganser. Well, you could. I want Willa Frank, he growled. Marie's brow lifted. She closed the paper and came to him, rocked back from his belly and pecked a kiss to his beard. You can't be serious. Albert glanced bitterly around the restaurant.
simple pine tables, whitewashed walls, potted palms soft in the filtered morning light. Leonore Merganser would faint over the hamburger hamlet on the corner. Long John Silver's anything. What's the challenge in that? Challenge? But we don't want a challenge, honey. We want business, don't we? I mean, if we're going to get married and all. Albert sat up heavily, took a miserable sip of his stone-cold espresso. I'm a great chef, aren't I? There's something in his tone that told her that that wasn't exactly a rhetorical question. Honey, baby, she was in his lap now, fluffing his hair, peering into his ear. Of course you are. The best. The very best. But... Willa Frank, he rumbled. Willa Frank, I want her. There are nights when it all comes together, when the monkfish is so fresh it flakes on the grill, when the pesto tastes like the wind through the pines, and the party of eight gets their seven appetizers and six entrees in palettes of rising steam and delicate color so perfect they might have been a single diner sitting down to a single dish. This night, however, was not such a night. This was a night when everything went wrong. First of all, there was the aggravating fact that Eduardo, the Chilean waiter who'd learned Chico Marx to sprinkle superfluous ahs through his speech and thus pass for Italian, he was late. This put Marie off her pace vis-a-vis the desserts for which she was solely responsible, since she had a seat and served the first half dozen customers. Next, in rapid succession, Albert found that he was out of mesquite for the grill, sun-dried tomatoes for the fusilli, and the fungi, capers, black olives, and yes, sun-dried tomatoes, and that the fresh cream for the frittata Piemontese, I don't know Italian, and the fresh cream had gone mysteriously sour. And then just as he'd managed to recover his equilibrium and was working in that translated state where mind and body are one, Roque went berserk. One of the restaurant's five employees, Marie Eduardo Torri, who did day cleanup, Albert himself, and Roque. Roque operated on perhaps the most elemental level. He was the dishwasher, the Yucatano dishwasher, whose responsibility it was to see that D'Angelo's pink and gray heavy sets of Syracuse china were kept in constant circulation through the mid-evening dinner rush. On this particular night, however, Roque was slow to accept the challenge of that responsibility, scraping plates and wielding the nozzle of his super sprayer as if in a dream. And not only was he moving slowly, the dishes with their splatters of red and white sauce and dribbles of grease piling up behind him like the Watts Tower, he was also muttering to himself, darkly, in a dialect so arcane even Eduardo could not fathom it. When Albert questioned him, a bit too sharply perhaps, he was overweight himself, Roque exploded. All Albert had said was, "Roque, you all right?" But he might as well just have reviled his mother, his 14-year-old sister, sorry, his 14 sisters, and, of course, his birthplace. Cursing, Roque danced back from the stainless steel sink, tore the apron from his chest, and began scaling dishes against the wall. It took all of Albert's 220 pounds together with Eduardo's 180 to get Roque, who couldn't have weighed more than 120 in hip boots, out of the door and into the alley. Together they slammed the door on him, the door on which he continued to beat with a shoe for half an hour more, while Marie took up the dishwashing with a sigh. A disaster, pure, unalloyed, unmitigated. The night was a disaster. Albert had just begun to catch up when Torri slouched through the alley door and into the kitchen, her bony hand raised in a greeting. Torri was a pale and shrunken 19-year-old, with a red butch cut, who spoke with a rising inflection and oblate vowels of the valley girl born and bred. She wanted an advance on her salary. "Momento, momento," Albert said, flashing past her with a pan of béarnaise sauce in one hand, a mayonnaise jar of vivid orange sea urchin roe in the other. He liked to use his rudimentary Italian when he was cooking. It made him feel impregnable. Meanwhile, Torri shuffled half-heartedly across the floor and positioned herself behind the porthole in the outdoor for lack of anything better to do, she could watch the customers eat, drink, smoke, and finger their pastry. The béarnaise was puddling up beautifully on a plate of grilled baby summer squash. The roe dolloped on a fillet of monkfish nestled snug in its cruet.
and Albert was thinking of offering Tori battle pay if she'd stay and wash dishes, when she let out a low whistle. There was no cab or encore whistle, but the sort of whistle that expresses surprise or shock, the holy cow sort of whistle. It stopped Albert cold. Something bad was about to happen, he knew it. Just as surely as he knew that the tiny hairs rimming his bald spot had suddenly stiffened up like hackles. What? He demanded. What is it? Tori turned to him, slow as an executioner. I see you got Willa Frank out there tonight. Everything going okay? The monkfish burst into flame. The Bernays turned to water. Marie dropped 2 cups of coffee and a plate of homemade milfoyle. No matter. Milfoil. Milfoyle. Okay. Listen. I don't pretend to know everything. Okay. And she dropped a plate of homemade stuff. Pardon. Enough editorializing. No matter. In an instant, all three of them were pressed up against this little round window, as intent as torpedoers peering through a periscope. Which one? Albert hissed, his heart doing paradiddles. Over there, Tori said, making a question. With Jock? Jock McNamee? The one with the blonde wig? Albert looked, but he couldn't see. Where? Where? He cried. There, in the corner? In the corner, Albert was looking at a young woman, a blonde in a black cocktail dress and no brassiere, seated across from a hulking giant with a peroxide streaked flat top. Where? He repeated. Tori pointed. The blonde? He could feel Marie go slack beside him. But that can't be. Words failed him. This was Willa Frank, doyenne of taste, grande dame of haute cuisine, ferreter out of the incorrect, the underachieved, and the unfortunate. And this Claude beside her, with the great smooth-working jaw and forearms like pillars, this was the possessor of the fussiest, pickiest, most sophisticated and fastidious palate in town? No, it was impossible. Like I know him, you know, Tori was saying. Jock? Like from Anti-Club and all that scene? But Albert wasn't listening. He was watching her, Willa Frank, as transfixed as the tailor bird that dares look into the cobra's eye. She was slim, pretty, eyes dark as a houri's. I don't know what that is. A lot of jewelry. Not at all what he'd expected. He'd pictured a veiny, elegant woman in her 50s, starchy patrician from Boston or Newport or some such place. But wait, Eduardo was just setting the plates down. She was the Florentine tripe, of course. A good dish, a dish he'd stand by any day, even a bad one, like, but the palate fellow, what was he having? Albert strained forward, and he could feel Marie's lost and limp hand feebly pressing his own. There, the veal piccata, yes, a very good dish, an outstanding dish. Yes, yes. Eduardo bowed gracefully away. The big man in the punk hairdo bent to his plate and sniffed. Willa Frank, blonde, delicious, lethal, cut into the tripe, and raised the fork to her lips. She hated it. I know it. Albert rocked back and forth in his chair, his face buried in his hands, the toque clinging to his brow like a carrion bird. It was past midnight. The restaurant was closed. He sat amidst the wreckage of the kitchen, the waste, the slop, the smell of congealed grease and dead spices, and his breath came back in ragged, sobbing gasps. Marie got up to rub the back of his neck. Sweet, honey-complected Marie, with her firm and heavy arms and graceful wrists, the spill and generosity of her flesh, his consolation in a world of Willa Franks. It's okay, she kept saying over and over, her voice a soothing murmur. It's okay. It was good. It was. He'd failed, and he knew it. Of all nights, why this one? Why couldn't she have come when the structure was there, when he was on, when the dishwasher was sober, the cream fresh, and the mesquite knots piled high against the wall, when he could concentrate, for Christ's sake? She didn't finish her tripe, he said, disconsolate, or the grilled vegetables. I saw the plate. She'll be back, Marie said. 3 visits minimum, right? Albert blew out a handkerchief and sorrowfully blew his nose. Yeah, he said. 3 strikes and you're out.
He twisted his neck to look at her. The palate, jock, whatever the jerk's name is, he didn't even touch the veal. One bite, maybe. Same with the pasta. Eduardo said the only thing he ate was the bread and a bottle of beer. What does he know, Marie said. Or her, either. Albert shrugged. He pushed himself up wearily, impaled on the stake of his defeat, and helped himself to a glass of Orvieto and a plate of leftover sweetbreads. Everything, he said miserably. The meat like butter in his mouth. Fragrant, nutty, inexpressibly right. He shrugged again. Or nothing. What does it matter? Either way, we're screwed. And Frank? What kind of name is that anyhow? German? Is that it? Marie was on the attack now, pacing the linoleum like a field marshal, probing for a weakness in the enemy lines, looking for a way in. The Franks, weren't they those barbarians in high school that sacked Rome? Or was that Paris? Willa Frank. The name was bitter on his tongue. Willa, Willa, Willa. It was a bony name, scant and lean, stripped of sensuality, the antithesis of the round, full-bodied Leonora. It spoke of naughty Puritan toughness. It spoke of a naughty Puritan toughness, a denying of the flesh. No compromise in the face of temptation. Willa. How could he ever hope to seduce a Willa? And Frank, that was even worse. A man's name. Cold, forbidding, German, French. It was the name of a woman who couldn't complicate her task with notions of charity or the sparing of feelings. No, it was the name of a woman who would wield her adjectives like a club. Stewing in these sour reflections, eating and no longer tasting, Albert was suddenly startled by a noise outside the alley door. He picked up a saucepan and stalked across the room. What next? Were they planning to rob him now, too? Was that it? And he flung open the door. In the dim light of the alley stood two small, dark men, the smaller of whom looked so much like Roque that he might have been a clone. Hello, said the larger man, swiping a greasy Dodgers cap from his head. I'm called Raoul, and this, indicating his companion, is called Fulgencio. Cousin of Roque. At the mention of his name, Fulgencio smiled. Roque is gone to Albuquerque, Raoul continued, and he is sorry, but he sends you his cousin, Fulgencio, to wash for you. Albert stood back from the door, and Fulgencio, grinning and nodding, mimed the motion of washing a plate as he stepped into the kitchen. Still grinning, still miming, he sambled across the floor, lifted the super sprayer from its receptacle as he might have drawn a rapier from its scabbard, and started in on the dishes with a vigor that would have prostrated his mercurial cousin. For a long moment, Albert merely stood there watching, barely conscious of Marie at his back and Raoul's parting gesture as he gently shut the door. All of a sudden, he felt redeemed, reborn, and capable of anything. There was Fulgencio, a total stranger not 2 minutes ago, washing dishes as if he were born to it. And there was Marie, who'd stand by him if he had to cook cactus and lizard for the saints of the desert. And here he was himself, in all the vigor of his manhood, accomplished, knowledgeable, inspired, potentially one of the greatest culinary artists of his time. What was the matter with him? What was he crying about? He'd wanted Willa Frank, all right. He'd gotten her. But on an off night, the kind of night anyone could have. Out of mesquite, the cream gone sour, the dishwasher mad. Even Puck, even Saltner, couldn't have contended with that. Pardon. She'd be back, twice more, and he would be ready for her. All that week, a cloud of anticipation hung over the restaurant. Albert outdid himself, redefining the bounds of his nouvelle northern Italian cuisine with a dozen new creations, including a very nice black pasta with grilled shrimp, a pungent jugged hare, and an absolutely devastating meadowlark marinated in shallots, white wine, and mint. He worked like a man possessed, a man inspired. Each night he offered 7 appetizers and 6 entrees, and each night they were different. He outdid himself and outdid himself again. Friday came and went. The morning paper found Leonora Merganser puffing some Greek place in North Hollywood, heralding the spanakopita as if it had been invented yesterday and discovering evidence of divine intervention in the folds of a grape leaf. Fulgencio scrubbed dishes with a passion
Eduardo worked on his accent and threw out his chest. Marie's desserts positively floated on air. And day by day, Albert rose to new heights. It was on Tuesday of the following week, a quaint Tuesday, one of the quietest Albert could remember, that Willa Frank appeared again. There were only two other parties in the restaurant, a skeletal septuagenarian with a professorial air and his granddaughter, at least Albert hoped she was his granddaughter, and a Beverly Hills couple who had been coming in once a week since the place opened. Her presence was announced by Eduardo, who slammed into the kitchen with a drawn face and a shakily scrawled cocktail order. "She's here," he whispered, and the kitchen fell silent. Fulgencio paused, sprayer in hand. Marie looked up from a plate of torts. Albert, who'd been putting the finishing touches to a dish of sautéed scallops al pesto for the professor and his breast of... and a breast of duck with wild mushrooms for his granddaughter. Albert staggered back from the table as if he'd been shot. Dropping everything, he rushed to the porthole for a glimpse of her. It was his moment of truth, the moment in which his courage very nearly failed him. She was stunning, glowing, as perfect and unapproachable as the plucked and haughty girls who looked out at him from the covers of magazines at the supermarket. Icily elegant in a clingy silk chemise the color of bechamel. How could he, Albert D'Angelo, for all of his talent and greatness of heart, ever hope to touch her, to move such perfection, to pique such jaded taste buds? Wounded, he looked to her companions. Beside her, grinning hugely, as hearty, handsome, and bland as ever, was the palate. He could expect no help from that quarter. And then he turned his eyes to the couple they'd brought with them, looking for signs of sympathy. He looked in vain. They were middle-aged, silver-haired, dressed to the nines, thin and stringy in the way of those who exercise inflexible control over their appetites, about as sympathetic as vigilantes. Albert understood then that it was going to be an uphill battle. He turned back to the grill, girded himself in a clean apron, and awaited the worst. Marie fixed the drinks, two martinis and a Glenlivet, neat for Willa, and a beer for the palate. For appetizers, they ordered mozzarella di bufala marinara, the caponata d'Angelo, the octopus salad, and the veal medallions with onion marmalade. Albert put his soul into each dish, arranged and garnished all the places with all the patient care and shimmering inspiration of a Toulouse-Lautrec bent over a canvas, and watched, defeated, as each came back to the kitchen half-eaten. And then came the entrees. They ordered a selection, five different dishes, and Albert, after delivering them to Eduardo with a face of stone, pressed himself to the porthole like a voyeur. Riveted, he watched as they sat back so that Eduardo could present the dishes. He waited, but nothing happened. They barely glanced at the food, and then, as if by signal, they began passing the plates around the table. He was stunned. What did they think this was? The imperial dinner at Chow Fu Luck? I guess that's a Chinese restaurant reference. But then he understood. Each dish had to suffer the scrutiny of the big man with the brutal jaw before they would deign to touch it. No one ate. No one spoke. No one lifted a glass of the Chateau Belgrave 1966 to his lips, until Jacques had sniffed, finger-licked, and then gingerly tasted each of Albert's creations. Willa sat rigid, her black eyes open wide, as the great-jawed, brush-headed giant leaned intently over the plate and rolled a bit of scallop or duck over his tongue. Finally, when all the dishes had circulated, the écrevisse Alberto came to rest like a roulette ball in front of the palate. But he'd already snuffed it, already dirtied his fork in it, and now, with a grand gesture, he pushed the plate aside and called out in a hoarse voice for beer. The next day was the blackest of Albert's life. There were two strikes against him, and the third was coming down the pike. He didn't know what to do. His dreams had been feverish, a nightmare of mincing truffles and reanimated pig's feet, and he woke with the wildest combinations on his lips. Chopped pickles and shad roe,
an onion cinnamon mousse, black-eyed peas, vinaigrette. He even half seriously drew up a fantasy menu, a list of dishes no one had ever tasted, not sheiks or presidents. Le cuisine des espèces en danger. Danger, he would call it. Breast of California condor au chanterelle. Snail d'artère à la menier. Menier. Medallions of panda a la capignola. Marie laughed out loud when he presented her with the menu that afternoon. I've invented a new cuisine, he shouted, and for a moment the pall lifted. But just as quickly it descended again. He knew what he had to do. He had to speak to her, his severest critic, through the medium of his food. He had to translate for her, awaken her with a kiss. But how? How could he even begin to rouse her from her slumber when that clod stood between them like a watchdog? As it turned out, the answer was closer at hand than he could have imagined. It was late the next afternoon, Thursday, the day before Willa Frank's next hatchet job was due to appear in the paper, and Albert sat at a table in the back of the darkened restaurant, brooding over his menu. He was almost certain she'd be in for her final visit that night, and yet he still hadn't a clue as to how he was going to redeem himself. For a long while, he sat there in his misery, absently watching Tori as she probed beneath the front tables with the wand of her vacuum. Behind him, in the kitchen, sauces were simmering, a veal loin roasting. Marie was baking bread and Fulgencio stacking wood. He must have watched Tori for a full 5 minutes before he called out to her. Tori, he called over the roar of the vacuum. Tori, shut that thing off a minute, will you? The roar died to a wheeze, then silence. Tori looked up. This guy, what's his name, Jock? What do you know about him? He glanced down at the scrawled over menu and then up again. I mean, you don't know what he likes to eat by any chance, do you? Tori shambled across the floor, scratching the stubble of her head. She was wearing a torn flannel shirt, 3 sizes too big for her. There was a smear of grease under her left eye. It took her a moment, tongue caught in the corner of her mouth, her brow furrowed in deliberation. Plain stuff, I guess, she said, finally, with a shrug of her shoulders. Burnt steak, potatoes with the skins on, boiled peas and that. You know, the kind of stuff his mother used to make. You know, like shanty Irish. Albert was busy that night, terrifically busy, the place packed. But when Willa Frank and her palate sauntered in at 9:15, he was ready for them. They had reservations under an assumed name, of course. M. Cavill, party of two. And Eduardo was able to seat them immediately. In he came, breathless, the familiar phrase like a toxin on his lips. She's here. And then out he fluttered again with the drinks, one Glenlivet, neat, one beer. Albert never glanced up. On the stove, however, was a smallish pot, and in the pot were 3 tough, scarred potatoes, eyes and dirt-flecked skin intact, boiling furiously. In and amongst them, dancing in the roiling water, were the contents of a 16-ounce can of Mother Hubbard's discount peas. Albert hummed to himself as he worked, searing chunks of grouper with shrimp and crab and scallops in a big pan, chopping garlic and leeks, patting a scoop of foie gras onto place on top of a not sure. Looks like it says tornado, but it's in Italian. Patting a scoop of foie gras into place atop a tornado of beef. Tornado? Is that Italian? Sorry, enough editorializing. When some 20 minutes later, a still breathless Eduardo rocked through the door with their order, Albert took the yellow slip from him and tore it in two without giving it a second glance. 0 hour had arrived. Marie, he called. Marie, quick! He put on his most frantic face for her, the face of a man clutching at a wisp of grass at the very edge of a precipice. Marie went numb. She set down the cocktail shaker and wiped her hands on her apron. There was catastrophe in the air. What is it? She gasped. He was out of sea urchin roe and fish fumet, and Willa Frank had ordered the fillet of grouper or cynade.
There wasn't a moment to lose. She had to rush over to Edo Sushi House and borrow enough from Greg Takesu to last out the night. Albert had called ahead. It was okay. Go, go, he said, wringing his big pale hands. For the briefest moment, she hesitated. But that's all the way across town. If it takes me an hour, I'll be lucky. And now the matter of life and death came into his eyes. Go, he said. I'll stall her. No sooner had the door slammed behind Marie than Albert took Fulgencio by the arm. I want you to take a break, he shouted over the hiss of the sprayer. 45 minutes. No, an hour. Fulgencio looked up at him out of dark eyes. Pardon. Then he broke into a broad grin. No entiendo, he said. Albert mimed it for him. Then he took at the pointed at the clock, and after a flurry of nodding back and forth, Fulgencio was gone. Whistling one of his late mother's favorites, Corn Grado, Albert glided to the meat locker and extracted the hard-frozen lump of gray gristle and fat he'd purchased that afternoon at the local Safeway. Round steak, they called it, $2.39 a pound. He tore the thing from its plastic wrapping, selected his largest skillet, turned the heat up high beneath it, and unceremoniously dropped the frozen lump into the searing black depths of the pan. Eduardo hustled in and out, no time to question the twin absences of Marie and Fulgencio. Out went the tornetas, Rossini, the filet of grouper or sonade, the veal loin rubbed with sage and coriander, the anguille a la Vinciana, and of course the sopa de datteri Alberto. In came dirty plates, congested forks, wine glasses smeared with butter and lipstick. A great plume of smoke rose from the pan on the front burner. Albert went on whistling, and then on one of Eduardo's mad dashes through the kitchen, Albert caught him by the arm. Here, he said, shoving a plate into his hand, for the gentleman with Miss Frank, and bring him another beer on the house. Eduardo stared, bewildered, at the plate in his hand. On it, arranged with all the finesse of a blue plate special, lay three boiled potatoes, a splatter of reduced peas, and what could only be described as a plank of meat, stiff and flat as a chopping block, black as the bottom of the pan. Trust me, Albert said, guiding the stunned waiter toward the door. Oh, and here, thrusting a bottle of ketchup into his hand, serve it with this. Still, Albert didn't yield to the temptation to go to the porthole. Instead, he turned the flame down low beneath his saucepans, smoothed back his hair at his temples, and began counting as slowly as in a schoolyard game to 50. When he hadn't reached 20 when Willa Frank, scintillating in a tomato red Italian knit, burst through the door. Eduardo was right behind her, a martyred look on his face, his hands spread in supplication. Albert lifted his head, swelled his chest, and adjusted the great ball of his gut beneath the pristine field of his apron. He dismissed Eduardo with a flick of his hand and turned to Willa Frank in the tight, composed smile of a man running for office. "Excuse me," she was saying, her voice toneless and shrill, as Eduardo ducked out the door. "But are you the chef here?" He was still counting. 28, 29. "Because I just wanted to tell you." She was so wrought she could barely go on. "I never, never in my life." "Shh," he said, pushing a finger to his lips. "It's all right," he murmured, his voice as soothing and deep as a back rub. Then he took her gently by the elbow and led her to a table he'd set up between the stove and the chopping block. The table was draped with a snowy cloth set with fine crystal, china, sterling borrowed from his mother. There was a single chair, a single napkin. "Sit," he said. She tore away from him. "I don't want to sit," she protested, her black eyes lit with suspicion. The knit dress clung to her like a leotard. Her heels clicked on the linoleum. "You know, don't you?" she said, backing away from him. "You know who I am." Huge, ursine, serene, Albert moved with her as if they were dancing. He nodded. But why? He could see the appalling vision of that desecrated steak dancing before her eyes. It's like suicide. A saucepan had appeared in his hand. He was so close to her, he could feel the grid of her dress through the thin, yielding cloth of his apron. "Hush, don't think about it," he purred. "Don't think about it at all. Here," he said, lifting the cover from the pan. "Smell this." She looked at him as if she didn't know where she was. She gazed down into the steaming pan and then back up into his eyes. He saw the gentle, involuntary movement of her throat.
Squid rings in aioli sauce, he whispered. Try one. Gently, never taking his eyes from her, he set the pan down on the table, plucked a ring from the sauce, and held it up to her face. Her lips, full, sensuous lips he saw now, not at all the thin, stringy flaps of skin he'd imagined, began to tremble. Then she tilted her chin ever so slightly, and her mouth dropped open. He fed her like a nestling. First the squid, then a pan of lobster tortellini in a thick, buttery saffron sauce. She practically licked the sauce from his fingers. This time, when he asked her to sit, when he put his big hand on her elbow and guided her forward, she obeyed. He glanced through the porthole and out into the dining room as he removed from the oven the little toast rounds with the sun-dried tomatoes and baked atascadero goat cheese. Jock's head was down over his plate, the beer half gone, the great wedge of incinerated meat impaled on the tines of his fork. His massive jaw was working, his cheek distended as if with a plug of tobacco. Here, Albert murmured, turning to Willa Frank and laying his warm, redolent hand over her eyes. A surprise. It was after she'd finished the tagliarini alla pizzaiolo with its homemade fennel sausage and chopped tomatoes and was experiencing the first rush of his glacé of grapefruit and Meyer lemon that he asked about Jock. Why him, he asked. She scooped ice with a tiny silver spoon, licked a dollop of it from the corner of her mouth. I don't know, she said, shrugging. I guess I just don't trust my own taste, that's all. He lifted his eyebrows. He was leaning over her solicitous, warm, the pan of Russian Kulbiak salmon en brioche with its rich sturgeon, marrow, and egg held out in offering. She watched his hands as he whisked the ice away and replaced it with a gleaming Kulbiak. I mean, she said, pausing as he broke off a morsel and fed it into her mouth. Half the time, I really just can't seem to taste anything. Chewing now, her lovely throat dipping and rising as she swallowed. And Jock, well, he hates everything. At least I know he'll be consistent. She took another bite, paused, and considered. Besides, to like something, to really like it and come out and say so, is taking a terrible risk. I mean, what if I'm wrong? What if it's really no good? Albert hovered over her. Outside, it had begun to rain. He could hear it sizzling like grease in the alley. Try this, he said, setting a plate of spedino before her. She was warm. He was warm. The oven glowed. The grill hissed. The scents of his creations rose about them, ambrosia and manna. Good, she said, unconsciously nibbling at a prosciutto and mozzarella. I don't know, she said after a moment, her fingers dark with anchovy sauce. I guess that's why I like fugu. Fugu? Albert had heard of it somewhere. Japanese, right? She nodded. It's a blowfish. They do it to sushi or in little fried strips. But it's the liver you want. It's illegal here. Did you know that? Albert didn't know that. It can kill you, paralyze you. But if you nibble just a little bit, it numbs your lips and your teeth and your whole mouth. What do you mean? Like at the dentist? Albert was horrified. Numb your lips, your mouth? It's a sacrilege. That's awful, he said. She looked sheepish, looked chastised. He swung to the stove and back again. Yet another pan in his hand. Just a bite more, he coaxed. She patted her stomach and gave him a great, wide, blooming smile. Oh, no, no, Albert, can I call you Albert? No, I couldn't. Here, he said, here, his voice as soft as a lover's. Open up. Oh, my God. Conclusion. Finn. Done. The most insane story. I haven't read that in some years, but I thought, well, it's not winter-themed. I guess I'll read the summer-themed one. They eat summer squash in that one, right? Oh, man, that perverse food culture. Gosh, New York City really did a number on us in the 1980s. And by us, I mean everybody alive all around the world. Well, that was Sorry Fugu by T.C. Boyle. Sorry Fugu. You know, the deadly blowfish. And I hope you liked it just as much as I liked reading it. And now it's time to take a big, huge drink of whatever you got on hand. Me, I got kombucha from the New Caledonia Food Co-op. Whew!
I was at the opening yesterday. That was fun. You know what I did last week, folks, when I was away from the radio here? I recorded a fun little radio piece in my car of my observations, but I might sit on it for a couple. I might bank a few more of these road episodes. Just observations. Not a full episode. It's about 15 minutes, 16 minutes long. I really listened to a lot of This American Life in my life, in my youth specifically. And, yeah, just some cool thoughts. Anyway, I'll be back with a couple more cool thoughts after I play a song here and find the email that I'm supposed to read on the air with all the cool station news that you may or may not have heard from other WGDR programmers. Yeehaw! Here's Billy Joe Shaver, rock and roll, baby.

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1: Folks, listeners, we want to make sure everybody knows the big station news directly from us. First, Central Vermont Community Radio will be moving off of the Creative Campus by March 1st, 2027. This was not our decision, but we are ready for what happens next. That was first. Secondly, our broadcast future for WGDR is secure, thanks to our newly moved antenna. If we hadn't moved that, this lease change would have taken the studio off the air for good. Don't mind me shuffling around the monitors here. Doodle, if you hear a crash, that might be cause for concern. Okay, nothing happened. Lastly, this August, next month, CVCR will apply for new FM translator stations through the FCC, which gives us a once-in-a-station-lifetime chance to properly expand our broadcast signal by adding broadcast stations for communities that we can't fully reach today. That's another big change, a lot of big change in a short amount of time. You know, because we just got this sweet new tower up. Then we're going to put up another tower and go even farther. And then we're going to go to Mars. And then we'll be in Australia. Or maybe Australia first. Well, we could be in Australia because of the internet. God bless. This is a big, big change in a short. This is a lot of big change in a short amount of time. We know we can meet these moments because we have you, our listeners, our supporters and community. 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Aha. 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So tune in, test the signal, and let us know. Can you hear us now? Woo! Okay. I'm going to play a bunch more music. Kind of a sunny day. Billy Joe Shaver was at the top of the list, so now I'm pulling more country tunes. Because, you know, what do I know? I'm just a simple country lawyer. All right. I just played Slow Motion Cowboys. I don't know if you heard that I'm obsessed with them every week from noon to two. I always just can't stop yapping about them. Anyway, here's Tyler Childers, Rock and Roll Baby.

I'd like to horsewhip all these VCRs. Screw the soft rock and salad bars. Let's turn our backs on all the movie stars. Let's raise our

Many years ago, along the Illinois-Wisconsin border, there was this Indian tribe. They found two babies in the woods, white babies. One of them was named Elizabeth. She was the fairer of the two, while the smaller and more fragile one was named Marie. Having never seen white girls before, and living on the two lakes, known as the Twin Lakes, they named the larger and more beautiful lake, Lake Elizabeth. And thus the smaller lake that was hidden from the highway became known forever as Lake Marie.

Many years later, I found myself talking to this girl who was standing there with her back turned to Lake Marie. The wind was blowing, especially through her hair. There was four Italian sausages cooking on the outdoor grill, and they was sizzling. Many years later, we found ourselves in Canada, trying to save our marriage and perhaps catch a few fish. But whatever came first, that night she fell asleep in my arms, humming the tune to Louie Louie. Oh, baby, we gotta go now.

were sharking, the necks were narking. Practically everyone was there. In the parking lot by the forest preserve, the police had found two bodies. Nay, naked bodies. Their faces had been horribly disfigured by some sharp object. I saw it on the news, the TV news, in a black and white video. You know what blood looks like in a black and white video? Shadows. Shadows! That's what it looks like. All the love we share.

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That was John Prine. Before that, what was it? Slow Motion Cowboys. You can find all this and more online, WGDR.org. Tell you exactly what I forget that I have played. Up next, I got this little tune by one Esther Rose. And then lots more of only the hits, baby.

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Pop another pill, hop another train. Tell my brothers and my sisters that it's keeping me sane. Figure I'm weary of a feeling this way.

Rock and roll, baby. Well, that's going to do it for my show. We laughed. We cried. We had so much fun. Played some country music there at the bottom of it. Top, if you missed it, I read this story by T.C. Boyle. I typically read on my program, but not always. Especially when it's beautiful out. Maybe I'll take a week off. But today, it's too hot. You should be indoors drinking water. 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

But instead, there will be 5 hours of robot time, 5 seconds of robot time. Listen to that. I killed the 30 seconds that I was hoping to kill. That's bad radio. Okay, love you. Bye.

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3: Hello there. Well, it's time for some more great music from David Rogers and the Magic Music Mix. We play you the best music from the 50s to the 80s. And here's an example. Barry White and the Love Unlimited Orchestra.

That's Mr. Johnny Nash. You know that. I can see clearly now. Went to number one for 4 weeks in 1972. And fun fact about that particular song. He had Bob Marley's Wailers backing him on that song. Not bad. Not bad at all. Great song for him. We did a twin spin of Al Green. Hadn't done a lot of Al Green here of late. I tell you what. Sha-la-la-la-la makes me happy. Tell you what a great song that was. Number 7 in 74. And Let's Stay Together, which kicked off a wonderful long career. Number 1 in 1971. Of course, it was number 1 for 9 weeks on the R&B chart. Steely Dan did Ricky Don't Lose That Number. It's the only one you want, and it's, you know, mail it to yourself in an envelope so you'll get it and know that it's just me. Only me. 1974. The Hollies did Long Cool Woman in a Black Dress. 1972. And Redbone. Now, there's another song I bet you hadn't heard in a while. Come and Get Your Love. Great song. 1974. Rod Stewart. Forever Young, and boy, if that's not true of the Rooster, I tell you what, I don't know who is. 1989. And Barry White and the Love Unlimited Orchestra kicked us off with Love's Theme, number 1 in 1973. Well, it's David Rogers, and I hope you're having a great summer so far. Tell you what, where we are in the mountains of North Carolina, where I record this, man, it's just gotten hot. And the mountains are not supposed to be hot, boy. Anyway, let's get back to some music. How about the Birds?

And as the tambourine and tabla fade into the distance, that's the Lemon Pipers from 1967. Went to number one, believe it or not. Oliver did a song from Hair, Good Morning Starshine. And, you know, I did a little research on Hair. It was a great show on Broadway, and I didn't realize it held the record for that time. It played from April of 68 to July of 72. That was over 4 years, folks, for a Broadway run. Great show and a great song. Went to number three in 69 for Oliver. Buffalo Springfield did For What It's Worth. He had a little help there from a fella who went on to Crosby, Stills, Nash & Young. Harry Nilsson, Everybody's Talking, from 69. Jose Feliciano. Now, when is the last time you've heard him play guitar like that? Light My Fire from 1968 put his name out on the marquee for a lot of people. And then we played a song from Marlena Shaw, and it's called California Soul. Great song from 1967. The Byrds did Mr. Tambourine Man, and what a great song that was. I tell you, did really well. Went up to number one, stuck around for a couple weeks in 1965. Well, it's David Rogers just lumbering along here, having a good time and hoping that you're enjoying the music. And we're going to take a second to do a quick shout out to some stations that are rebroadcasting this show. WPVM-FM in Asheville, North Carolina. They go by Radio Asheville. WOOL-FM in Bellows Fall, Vermont. 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Those stations and others play this show every week, and we're so happy to have you as listeners and for them to be broadcasting this show. Well, let's get back to some music. How about Olivia?

Olivia Newton-John, Magic, from 1980, went to number one and just hovered there for a month, for 4 weeks, folks. Great song from her. I think she was working with Jeff Lynne about that time in Electric Light Orchestra, and she had Xanadu out within, I think, another year or so. Well, it's been fun playing some music for you this first hour. Second hour is going to be even better. Ooh, we got a set of crooners coming up here, too, at the top of the hour, so you're going to have to stick around. There's a lot of stuff on here I don't normally play, and I guess I'm just going to have to play it anyway. So stick around. We'll have some fun. In the meantime, stay tuned, and how about a little Spyro Gyra?

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Ah, that's Jimmy Beaumont and the Skyliners. I tell you what, they don't make music like that well. I know they do. I know they do. Since I Don't Have You from 1959. And before that, we played Mel Carter, Hold Me, Thrill Me, Kiss Me. Now, that's an oldie that I hadn't played in ages. Used to play it at a radio station in Charlotte, North Carolina. I tell you what, burned up the charts. It was a hot song, 1965. And before that, we played a little song by Andy Williams. You know what? I don't think that Henry Mancini and Johnny Mercer could have written a prettier song. And it was really written for Andy. And he even named his place in Branson, Missouri, Moon River. It was that good to him. Before that, we played Johnny Mathis, Misty. Hot in number 1959. I tell you what, I remember that song very well. And I was just a kid then. Nat King Cole, now talking about a song that's really good, unforgettable. And then he did it with Natalie, or I should say, Natalie did it with him, a replay. But that was his solo single in 1961. And Mr. Blue Eyes, Ain't But One Frank Sinatra. Come Fly With Me, Billy May. Wrote the arrangement and conducted the swinging orchestra in 1958. Well, you know, it's a little different starting off with that kind of music. I like crooners. I like 50s. I like 60s, even 40s music. And we may play some more sometime down the road. But I know you want to hear some other things, too. In the meantime, Dave Rogers is going to remind you that we play a mix of the late 50s to the 80s. That's going back to the 50s through the 80s. Pop music, rock music, R&B, crossover country, and just everything else in between. So we want to keep you entertained and happy, hopefully. If you ever want to get a hold of me, davidrogersmusicmix@gmail.com. I'd love to hear from you, especially about this opening second hour. Well, I think we ought to get back to some spirited music, shall I say. How about a group from California?

And about now, some of our listeners are out there scratching their heads and saying, David, what are you doing playing Earth, Wind, and Fire, Les Groove, right behind Blue Oyster Cult, James Gang, Boston, and Spirit? Well, I haven't lost my mind, folks. I just like a wide variety. And I tell you what, I wish oldie stations would be open to playing more music. I mean, everything, not just their hot 15 or 20 songs that they like playing over and over and over again. That's just, it's a turnoff for me. Dave Rogers here. That was Earth, Wind, and Fire from 81. Going on about Blue Oyster Cult, Don't Fear the Reaper, of course, from 76. The James Gang did a little song called Funk 49 in 1970. Wasn't a big song, but it sure put them on the map. Boston, I tell you what, Tom Schultz and the rest of the guys put together a song there that just exploded in 1976. And one of my favorite all-time bands that you don't hear this song very often anymore, but we played it a lot on the radio when I was younger. In 1969, Spirit had a song out called I Got a Line on You, Babe, and I'm Coming to Get You. Well, it's David Rogers, as I said just a minute ago, and I hope that you're enjoying the show. I want to take a second to say howdy to some friends of ours at KEUL-FM Glacier City, Alaska. They're better known as Glacier City Radio. Another station is WIEC-FM in Eau Claire, Wisconsin, 102.7 FM. Well, they're part of the AudioPort Network, and they pick up the show and run it once a week. And we really thank them for it and hope your listeners really enjoy it, too. I enjoy playing the music for you. If you have a question or something, I'll go back to it again. David Rogers Music Mix at gmail.com. That's the hotline to me, so to speak, since I don't have a real hotline here in these underground studios up here in Western North Carolina. I think it's time to get some more music on. How about Nitty Gritty?

And no, it's not Elvis. I swear, the first time I heard that song, I thought it was Elvis Presley, especially the way he started out. That's Conway Twitty. It's Only Make Believe. And it was a hot song in 1958, went to number one for a couple weeks. And the country charts weren't even being written at that time, but I'm sure it was way up on their playlist at the country stations. Well, it's David Rogers. We've had a great time entertaining you this second hour. I still kind of look back at this song list, starting off with Frank Sinatra and Nat King Cole. See that we got some Boston and James Gang in there. Earth, Wind, and Fire. We had George Snider in there playing Made, you know, in America, which is a great song from 2025. Nitty Gritty Dirt Band did Mr. Bojangles, too, from 71. And while I'm talking about George, he requested Mr. Springsteen sing a song for us. And I think it was only appropriate. Born in the USA. We know how popular that song is. Well, we've enjoyed having you here, like I say, for the second hour, and hope that you'll be back next week on this same Audioport Network station. And stay tuned for the next community radio station show coming up now. How about a little foreplay?

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4: Today on Law and Disorder, we look at the U.S. Supreme Court's sweeping end-of-term decisions, from birthright citizenship to voting rights and immigration. Our guest is Law and Disorder co-host Stephen Rohde, who practiced constitutional law for nearly 50 years. He joins us to explain what these landmark rulings mean for the separation of powers and the future of American democracy.
5: We'll also examine the draconian sentences rendered in the Prairie Land case, which we've covered on previous episodes, including Maricela Ruda, who received 70 years, and her husband Daniel Rolando Sanchez Estrada, who was sentenced to 30 years despite the fact that he didn't even attend the protest. We speak with attorney Sufia Khalid, who represents Maricela on appeal, about the case, the extraordinary conspiracy charges, and what they mean for everyone's constitutional right.
4: Stay with us. I'm Heidi Boghossian, New York City attorney and activist.
5: I'm Stephen Rohde, retired civil rights lawyer and author on issues of civil liberties.
4: Last week, the U.S. Supreme Court ended its 2025-26 term with a barrage of long-awaiting blockbuster decisions altering the entire structure of the American government and seriously undermining the crucial separation of powers between Congress, the President, and the courts. The Supreme Court, which is dominated by a conservative supermajority of Republican justices, including three justices appointed by Donald Trump, confronted such important issues as birthright citizenship, whether the president can fire the heads of independent agencies, such as the Federal Trade Commission and the Federal Reserve, whether states can count mail-in ballots that arrive after Election Day, whether states can ban concealed weapons on private property, and whether Trump can expel hundreds of thousands of migrants and turn others away at the southern border. To help us understand what the Roberts Court is up to and what it means for our constitutional democracy, we've invited Law and Disorder co-host Stephen Rohde to switch seats and serve as our guest today. Steve is a journalist, lecturer, political activist, and attorney who spent nearly 50 years practicing civil rights, civil liberties, and intellectual property law, winning landmark First Amendment cases in state and federal appellate courts. He's the past chair of the ACLU Foundation of Southern California, chair emeritus of Bend the Arc, founder and chair of Interfaith Communities United for Peace and Justice, and he serves on the board of Death Penalty Focus. Steve is also special advisor on free speech and the First Amendment for the Muslim Public Affairs Council. Steve is the author of American Words of Freedom and Freedom of Assembly, co-author of Foundations of Freedom, and has written extensively on civil liberties and constitutional history. Along with co-hosting Law and Disorder Radio, Steve hosts Speaking Freely, a First Amendment podcast. It's a 10-episode series exploring landmark Supreme Court free speech and free press cases. Steve Rohde, welcome back to Law and Disorder.
5: Heidi, what a pleasure.

0: sure to switch seats, be on this side. I'm so eager to pursue this conversation with you.
1: Well, let's start with the decision in Donald Trump's challenge to birthright citizenship. The court, in an opinion written by Chief Justice John Roberts, rejected Trump's challenge, and some in the mainstream media are claiming this proves that the court is not Trump's lackey. What do you think?
0: Oh, this decision has to be studied and understood. We came within one vote of Trump's executive order being upheld, contrary to the 14th Amendment to the United States Constitution. Some in the media are saying it proves that Roberts, Chief Justice Roberts, is independent of Trump. Some have called it good news. This case is very sobering on how close we came to a constitutional disaster. So the court did strike down Trump's executive order in which he was seeking to end birthright citizenship, which is, after all, the guarantee of citizenship to virtually everyone born in the United States. Chief Justice John Roberts, in the case of Trump versus Barbara, that's the name of the case, the justices agreed with the challengers and all lower courts around the country that have considered the issue and that Trump's executive order cannot be reconciled with the 14th Amendment to the Constitution, which confers citizenship on anyone, any person born in the United States and subject to the jurisdiction thereof. Roberts tried to dress himself up as independent, but as we'll see during this conversation, he's hardly doing so throughout all of these cases. There was a strong dissenting opinion from Justice Samuel Alito for three of the other justices, saying that this was one of the most important decisions in the history of the court. Well, that's true, but a serious mistake. He claims that the reading of the 14th Amendment would degrade the concept of citizenship if everyone born in the United States acquired citizenship. And he added a standard of allegiance that people not only born in the United States, but they must owe allegiance solely to this country. He's virtually attempting to introduce a loyalty oath back into the law. We've got to understand the history of this amendment. It was a reflection against the Dred Scott case that it held that a black person whose ancestors were brought to this country and sold as enslaved persons was not entitled to any protection from the federal courts because he was not a U.S. citizen. The 14th Amendment, written in the Reconstruction period, was clearly intended to reverse the Dred Scott decision. And the courts ever since then have reaffirmed that principle. Early on in 1898, in a case called Wong Kim Ark, who was born in San Francisco to parents of Chinese descent, when he left the country and wanted to return, he was not allowed to enter. Yet the U.S. Supreme Court then reaffirmed that he had been born here and he was a U.S. citizenship. Roberts correctly said citizenship then and now was the right to have rights to freely participate in our political community. The framers of the 14th Amendment extended that promise to every freeborn person in this land to keep that promise today. I wish Roberts would inform all of his decisions with that broad and inclusive kind of language. The oddball in this case was Brett Kavanaugh. He actually agreed with the result, but he got to that in an odd way. He joined the conservatives in saying Trump's executive order did not violate the 14th Amendment. So Kavanaugh was on that side, making up that four-member minority. But he saved the day by joining the rest of the court in saying that Trump's executive order violated a federal law, a statute concerned with citizenship. We got to breathe a sigh of relief. The birthright citizenship case went the correct way and that Trump's view was rejected. But just a few years ago, it was considered a conspiracy theory and a wacky idea for Trump to suggest that children of immigrants and undocumented persons in the United States were not U.S. citizen. Yet Trump has prevailed. In lockstep, four of those conservative justices joined him. There's rumors in Congress to have congressional reversals of this decision. Some of the Republicans are threatening that. We got through this one just by one vote, and it's a measure of how pivotal the U.S. Supreme Court is.
1: Steve, in another closely watched case, the court ruled that states can exclude transgender athletes from women's and girls' sports teams. Tell us, please, how the court reached that decision and what the dissenters had to say.
0: This is a troubling case because of its analysis and its result. It augurs badly for the future of equal rights for transgender persons in the United States, and I'm very troubled by the reasoning of this case. The Supreme Court last Tuesday ruled that states can exclude transgender athletes from women's and girls' sports teams. The justices ruled unanimously, and this was unusual, that the laws enacted by Idaho and West Virginia do not violate the federal civil rights laws, but they were divided on the question of whether the West Virginia law violates the Constitution. In a 29-page opinion written by Brent Kavanaugh, he wrote, and by the way, he would not use the term transgender persons or athletes at any place throughout his opinion, which I consider a swipe at that community. He did write that consistent with Title IX and the Equal Protection Clause, we hold that states may maintain girls and women's sports for biological females. They may determine the eligibility for women and girls' sports based on biological sex. The Constitution and Title IX do not require an overhaul of women's and girls' sports throughout America. Well, this is the first opportunity I have to mention dissents from the powerful triumvirate of Sonia Sotomayor, Elena Kagan, and Ketanji Brown Jackson. They are holding up the Constitution in the face of this six-member super-conservative majority. Try to only say it once today, but everybody listening, find the dissents written by these courageous judges in the cases we're talking about today. They are clear, they are historically grounded, and they are legally sound, and they reveal the flaws in these majority opinions. Justice Sotomayor in this case said the majority extends great sympathy to those it favors, the young cisgender girls and women who play sports. I share that sympathy. Playing sports can lead to benefits that are immeasurable, and many are understandably invested in ensuring that competition stays fair and safe. Because the majority, however, inflicts a hardship on those it disfavors without giving them the fair and full opportunity the Constitution requires to litigate their contentions, I respectfully dissent. These two cases came up from West Virginia and Idaho. One challenger was Lindsay Hecox, who filed their lawsuit trying to play women's track and cross-country teams at Boise State University in Idaho. The other challenger was Becky Pepper Jackson, identified in court filings only as BPJ, a 15-year-old high school student who had publicly identified as female since the third grade. Pepper Jackson takes medicine to stave off the onset of male puberty and has also begun to receive hormone therapy with estrogen. Her mother, Heather Jackson, went to federal court in West Virginia when she learned about the state law that would bar her child from participating in girls' middle school sports teams. Well, two courts of appeals struck down these laws. The U.S. Court of Appeals for the Ninth Circuit agreed with Hecox that the Idaho law violates the 14th Amendment guarantee of equal protection, and it prohibited Idaho from enforcing that ban. Likewise, a federal court in Richmond barred West Virginia from enforcing its law, and specifically ruled that that law violated Title IX, which prohibits sex discrimination in educational programs. So we have all of these lower courts, numerous judges analyzing these cases and bringing them forward by enforcing the constitutional requirements for equal protection. This is troubling both in its specific holding. We don't know what implications this could have for transgender individuals beyond sports and in other fields of employment and elsewhere. This case is a dark day for the Constitution.
1: On June 29th, the Supreme Court decided two high-profile disputes over Trump's repeated efforts to remove the heads of independent federal agencies. Steve, tell us what the majority and the dissenters had to say and why this decision is also so important to the American people.
0: This case could be the most important case affecting millions of Americans, because our independent agencies throughout the federal government had been a haven for expertise, know-how, well-trained people to decide important issues regarding clean air and, in this case, the Federal Trade Commission and a whole range of activities Americans and those in the United States depend on. Yet, this court, and again now in a 6-3 decision, gave President Trump sweeping new authority over approximately two dozen multiple member agencies that Congress intended to be independent. By that vote of 6-3, they actually struck down a federal law that bars the president from firing members of the Federal Trade Commission except in cases of inefficiency, neglect of duty, or malfeasance in office. That law, the majority ruled, violates the constitutional separation of powers between the three branches of government. And in doing so, they had to overrule a 91-year-old decision in Humphrey's Executor versus the United States, which had long been applied by Congress, presidents, and the courts throughout that 91-year period. This is the elevation now of the unitary executive theory. This notion that emerged in the Reagan years by some law professors, including Robert Bork and Ed Meese and others, that places the president at the top of the United States government, insulated from even congressional regulations and laws that in this case simply said that you cannot fire a federal trade commissioner unless there's cause, inefficiency, neglect of duty, or malfeasance in office. Sotomayor penned a 49-page dissent that was joined again by Kagan and Jackson. Sotomayor wrote, "Today the court discards the democratic regime created by the Constitution in favor of one that distorts the structure of government to fit the majority's theory of unitary total executive control. The result," she concluded, "is a president who emerges with far greater power than ever before." Let's not forget, this is the very same court 2 years ago in the aptly named case Donald Trump versus the United States, in which they granted him absolute criminal immunity for crimes committed while in office. Now it's turned to the president's power across the board in all of our federal agencies, granting him virtually unlimited power. What it does is undermine the independence of these agencies. Now we will go back to a spoil system as Trump has already implemented in the last year and a half, in which political appointees without experience, without know-how, are put into these important commissions. So during his first term, Trump nominated Rebecca Slaughter to fill one of the seats in the FTC. Then President Biden renominated her in 2023 to serve a second term. But last year, without cause, without citing any inefficiency, neglect of duty, or malfeasance, Trump fired her unceremoniously. That case went up through the courts, finally reached the Supreme Court, rendering the decision you see here today. It's very important to recognize that it was 91 years ago that the courts confronted this issue. They said that the president's powers are not unlimited, that Congress is the people's branch, that it can implement reasonable controls to ensure the independence of these administrative agencies. I have great concern for this opinion. It was only tempered slightly by a second opinion that you've referred to, because the Supreme Court, in a 5-4 decision, carved out an exception for the Federal Reserve's Board of Governors. Trump fired Lisa Cook, a Democratic member of the Federal Reserve. And in this case, Chief Justice John Roberts switched sides and made up a 5-4 decision holding that Lisa Cook can remain in her position pending further litigation in this case. There were dissenting opinions by Clarence Thomas, Samuel Alito, Neil Gorsuch, and Amy Coney Barrett. Roberts was caught because he had just decided the other case, and he struggled to carve out an exception for the Federal Reserve. Many observers believe that that is the body that affects the business community, and that Roberts was inclined to allow the independence of the Federal Reserve to remain in place. It's a small victory to have only one agency survive this onslaught. It's going to remain to be seen whether Congress can address what the court has done in this case.
1: Steve, let's turn to voting rights for a minute. In Watson v. Republican National Committee, the court surprised some observers by deciding 5-4 that Mississippi can count mail-in ballots that arrive up to 5 days after Election Day, so long as they are postmarked by that day. Tell us how the justices lined up in this case, and what are the implications for voting rights around the country?
0: Well, this was a small glimmer of hope, but again, only a 5-4 decision, one vote from a disaster for mail-in ballots. Just 4 months before the 2026 midterms, the Supreme Court upheld a Mississippi law that allows mail-in ballots to be counted as long as they are postmarked by Election Day and received within 5 days of Election Day. This was the case of Watson versus Republican National Committee. It was the Republican National Committee that had challenged this law. In this case, Justice Amy Coney Barrett had an opportunity to dust off her credentials as a fair-minded justice. She concluded that Election Day statutes require the electorate's choice to be made on Election Day, but that the counting of those ballots can occur within a few days after Election Day itself. Here again, Justice Roberts joined this opinion along with Barrett, as well as Sotomayor, Kagan, and Jackson. But there was an angry dissent from Justice Samuel Alito, joined by Thomas and Gorsuch and Brett Kavanaugh. Alito argued that from this nation's founding until the last few decades of the 20th century, a period that spans the enactment of all three Election Day statutes, having an election on a particular day meant completing collection on that day. He tried to dress up his opinion as if it had historical basis. But there's no question that the Constitution, federal and state laws, allow for the expansion of the franchise. They allow for mail-in ballots to be used. In fact, Donald Trump used a mail-in ballot in the last election, it's reported. 14 states and the District of Columbia postmark allow ballots to be postmarked by election day and then received and counted later. 29 states and the District of Columbia allow military and overseas ballots to be postmarked by election day, received later, and then counted. I think this is, at least for now, a strike in favor of voting rights. The majority pointed out that the defining element of an election has always been the electorate's choice of a candidate, regardless of when those votes are counted. I'm hoping this small 5-4 majority will hold as future challenges to voting rights reach the court. The Republican Party has made it part of their platform and Project 2025 to challenge these laws, to limit the body of people that can vote in our elections. Let's at least celebrate this victory for now.
1: On June 25th, in the case of Walford v. Lopez, again by a vote of 6-3, the court struck down a Hawaii law that prohibited licensed concealed carry permit holders from bringing firearms on private property open to the public. That would include stores and restaurants and other venues, without the property owner's permission. The majority held that such a law violates the Second Amendment. How did the court reach that conclusion, and what did the dissenters have to say?
0: This 6-3 decision elevated once again the originalist theory of constitutional interpretation. It was only in 2023, in the case of New York State Rifle and Pistol Association versus Bruin, that the Supreme Court struck down a New York handgun licensing law as a violation of the Second Amendment, claiming that we have to look to the nation's historical tradition of firearm regulations to decide whether modern regulations are lawful. So in this case, that supermajority once again struck down a Hawaii law that makes it a crime for gun owners to bring their guns onto private property that is open to the public, such as a restaurant or a hotel, unless they have the property owner's specific consent. 6-3, the justices agreed with a group of Maui gun owners that had challenged the law as a violation of the Second Amendment. Laws like this exist not only in Hawaii, but California, Maryland, New York, and New Jersey. In his triumphant 24-page opinion, Sam Alito, a champion of the Second Amendment, claimed that the Hawaii law hobbles what the Second Amendment protects, the right of Americans to carry arms for self-defense as they go about their daily lives. But once again, Justice Ketanji Brown Jackson, in my view, had the better day in her strong historical and analytical dissent. She countered that the law fairly applies a first principle of property law, the right to exclude, and does no harm to the Second Amendment. Ironically, here were the conservatives, usually known for protecting property rights, rendering those rights inferior to the Second Amendment. Hawaii had passed that law earlier in 2023. A federal appeals court upheld the ban, finding that there was likely a national tradition of prohibiting the carrying of firearms on private property without the owner's oral or written consent. Justice Jackson goes through the history, even if we have to accept this notion that our interpretation of the Constitution is frozen in the 18th century. She showed how a variety of laws in Hawaii, as well as across the country, would be parallel and similar to this law, and therefore should be upheld as a reasonable regulation, even under the Second Amendment. Many have criticized the ahistorical analysis by Justice Alito, torturing that history to get to his foregone conclusion. This is a real setback for the safety of Americans and reasonable gun control.
1: Again, Steve, in two separate 6-3 decisions, the majority held that Trump has the authority to expel hundreds of thousands of migrants from Haiti and Syria, and also turn others away at the southern border who are seeking asylum. How did the court reach both of these decisions? What did the dissenters have to say? And what are the real-life consequences of these momentous rulings on refugees and asylum seekers?
0: Yeah, these are terrible decisions. They impact the lives of real people who have depended for decades on this temporary protective status which Congress created and has been implemented by past presidents. The Supreme Court cleared the way for the federal government to remove protection for citizens of Haiti and Syria under that federal program. The Secretary of Homeland Security in the past had found, for various reasons, given the domestic events in Haiti and Syria, that these individuals were entitled to stay in the United States. And that status of temporary protective status was renewed and continued under past presidents and past secretaries of Homeland Security. Taken together, the asylum seeker and TPS cases are a real setback for sensible immigration policy.
1: Steve, I'm sorry, but we've run out of time. How can our listeners follow your work, and how can they listen to your other podcast?
0: Well, thank you so much. Speaking Freely, which I produce with Ms. Studios, Tracing Supreme Court Cases. And I'm pleased that series is available on Apple, Spotify, and other platforms. I'm also grateful to Muckrake, which publishes all of my writings.
1: Thank you, Stephen. 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

0: Today on Law and Disorder, we look at a staggering display of judicial overreach coming out of a federal courtroom in Texas. On June 23 and July 1, 15 individuals were handed prison sentences totaling centuries. That followed a July 4, 2025 demonstration outside the Prairieland Detention Center. Among those condemned to spend the rest of her natural life behind bars is Maricela Ruda. She received a 70-year sentence. Her husband, Daniel Rolando Sanchez Estrada, wasn't even present at the protest, yet he received a sentence of 30 years. The core of the conspiracy charge against Daniel ties directly to Maricela's sentence. It centers on a recorded jailhouse phone call. The government alleges Maricela asked her husband to move items from her house and car. Surveillance footage also showed Daniel dropping off a cardboard box, though that was prior to his call with his wife. Inside that box, not weapons, not explosives, just politically charged, constitutionally protected, independent pamphlets and zines, all belonging to Mr. Sanchez himself. Joining us to dissect this draconian sentencing is Sophia Khalid. Sophia is the deputy director of the National Security Criminal Defense Center at the Muslim Legal Fund of America. There she represents defendants in federal national security prosecutions nationwide. She took on Maricela's case for sentencing and currently represents her on appeal. Sophia has exclusively worked on national security prosecutions and appeals, FBI counterterrorism investigations and terrorism sentencing, and their associated constitutional issues for 8 years. Sophia, welcome to Law and Disorder.
1: Thank you for having me.
0: Sophia, there was an actual shooting involving a protester and a police officer at the July 4, 2025 demonstration. Does the innocent and constitutionally protected planning and carrying out of an otherwise peaceful protest become a criminal conspiracy because a member of the group was found by a jury to have committed a crime?
1: That's a great question, and probably the central question that was in this case on trial. And the short answer is no. Peaceful assembly is constitutionally protected, full stop. The Supreme Court's controlling case, NAACP and Claiborne and Hardware, the court said there that liability for the violent acts of a few individuals in a mass protest cannot be imputed to everyone who peacefully participated in that protest or organization. You can't punish the group for the acts of an individual without proof that the individual actually authorized, directed the specific violence that is charged. Conspiracy law generally requires a specific agreement to the unlawful object, the unlawful activity charged in the case. Mere presence, association, or shared politics, that's not enough. And sharing an ideology, riding in the same van, even being present when the crime occurs, none of that satisfies the element itself. The government has to prove that the individual, the specific individual's agreement to the illegal plan existed, not guilt by association. Pinkerton liability, which is the conspiracy theory the government used in this case, prosecutors love using Pinkerton liability, but even that theory doesn't erase the agreement requirement. This theory lets government prosecutors hold conspirators liable for reasonably foreseeable crimes committed by other co-conspirators in furtherance of that conspiracy. But it only kicks in once the jury already finds that you were a knowing member of the criminal conspiracy in the first place. It's not a shortcut for around proving an agreement. It relates only to what happens after the agreement is proven. So the analysis starts and ends with, did Maricela, did Daniel, did each individual defendant actually agree to a criminal plan, the plan charged, or were they just exercising a constitutional right? And then that gets hijacked by a violent act that later happens when they're at the protest.
2: Sophia, your client, Maricela Rueda, was sentenced to 70 years in prison, while her husband, Daniel, received 30 years. Both sentences, those given to the majority of armed, violent participants of the January 6th insurrectionists. How did the Department of Justice justify a near-life sentence for someone who did not pull a trigger?
1: So yes, on the January 6th, the disparity between these defendants and the 1,500 January 6th Capitol rioters is the strongest legal argument that exists now on the sentencing portion of this case. The reason being, we arrive at this sentence for these nonviolent protesters that where one officer was injured, he made a full recovery. Because of how the government chose to charge this case and the sentencing enhancements that they sought in this particular case. Here, the DOJ charged the defendants with conspiracy to provide material support to terrorists. They charged them with several offenses that they were acquitted of, but also for using fireworks that didn't damage anything or harm anyone. They charged that as carrying explosives. And these charging decisions are what they did not seek in the January 6th protests. There were 1,500 cases there with federal convictions. The average sentence for the January 6th protesters was less than 2 years. In the vast majority of those 1,500 cases, the government did not seek the terrorism enhancement. In none of those cases did the government charge the protesters with providing material support to terrorists. They could have charged, under the same theory they used against the Prairie Land defendants, they could have charged many of the January 6th Capitol rioters with providing material support to terrorists under that same statute. They also could have sought the terrorism enhancement against most of those defendants other than the same theory that they did here. They didn't make that decision in those cases. In this case, they did. They charged multiple politicized charges. They sought the enhancement where they didn't seek it before, and the judge chose to apply it and then to consecutively stack these sentences. That's how we got here. It's a widely disparate sentencing now.
0: Sophia, the government heavily relied on that recorded jailhouse phone call where your client, Maricela, asked Daniel to move her car, which prosecutors spun into a high-level, quote, conspiracy to conceal documents, unquote. How did the prosecution transform a routine request from a spouse into a major federal felony carrying decades of prison time?
1: I mean, this is an example of how prosecutorial discretion, judicial discretion, how these things can be abused, and what charges they decide to bring, they can be overcharged. That's what happened here. The case agent said at trial under oath that Maricela never used the words hide, destroy, get rid of, conceal. She didn't talk about documents or boxes or books. What she said was to tow her car, and they were talking about logistics, about getting her legal representation, who was going to feed her pets. That's what they were talking about. The government's own witness agreed that turning that phone call into evidence of concealment required interpretation, right? Which was the word that he used, not direct evidence of concealment. And that's where the transformation happens, is we have this emotional, scared call to her husband, which actually happens after the box that was in question was moved. That call happens afterwards. So the timeline didn't come out very clearly at trial, it looks like. And then more importantly, what was in the boxes wasn't even material to the investigation. So how they spun it into the obstruction is they used this phone call to say that she was asking him to move evidence. What did they actually prove that at trial is a completely different question, but from the timeline and the evidence that they had, to me, they did not prove an obstruction charge, let alone qualify for an obstruction enhancement, which was one of the sentencing enhancements they also sought.
2: For listeners, let's clarify what was in the box. The documents, as they were called, were independent, politically oriented zines and pamphlets. Have you ever heard of a case in which possessing or moving literature, even if it's radical anti-government literature, amount to a criminal act rather than speech protected under the First Amendment?
1: So the box at issue, yes, it had zines, literature from years back, and artwork made by an artist, and literature about his own work. He's a tattoo artist. There was no dispute that the political literature, even radical literature, even anti-government literature, there's no dispute that at its core, that is First Amendment protected speech. The government's theory at the trial wasn't that the literature itself was illegal. It was that moving it after an arrest amounted to obstructing the investigation. But that theory only works if you can prove that the person knew that what was in the boxes was evidence and moved it with corrupt intent. Not simply that he owned these political zines that were critical of law enforcement. Possessing those political pamphlets isn't a crime in this country. It shouldn't become one just because the government finds their particular politics distasteful. As to the question of whether we've seen this used in other cases, you know, in 25 years of material support of terrorism law, we've seen them broadly expand the definition of material support. It can be anything. It can be speech. It can be $1. It can be a bouquet of flowers. And oftentimes in those investigations, they will charge obstruction, the same statute, along with the material support or instead of the material support where they don't have the evidence to support it. And in those obstruction cases, we have seen a broadening of what they will charge. It can be political speech. It has been shredding an unrelated document after the fact. It has been broadened in this scope.
0: Sophia, several defendants in this case opted to plead guilty to providing material support to terrorists rather than risk a trial. Can you speak to the trial penalty your clients faced and how the threat of the federal terrorism enhancement is used by the government to effectively dismantle a defendant's right to due process?
1: So yes, for the trial penalty issue, it's perfectly illustrated in this case when we look at the individuals that were charged that then chose to decide to cooperate with the government. They pled in exchange, they testified against the other defendants. And if you look at the math that the cooperating witnesses had to do when they were charged, take Seth Sykes, for example, pleading to just one count from the indictment, the material support of terrorist charge 2339A, that charge carries a statutory maximum of 15 years. Okay. His attorney and the prosecutor would have walked him through the pre-sentence issues showing that his guidelines would have been significantly higher than the cap of 15 years tied directly to, you remember, they were all charged with multiple counts of attempted murder. They were all charged with discharging a firearm. Now, the defendants that went to trial were, you know, acquitted of all of those violence-related counts, except for Benjamin Song. They were all acquitted of that because they went to trial, and thankfully they did go to trial and hold the government to its proof on that. But pre-trial, you're sitting there with this lengthy indictment, you're charged with attempted murder, discharging a firearm, material support of terrorism, all of these counts, then you're told that the government will also seek the terrorism enhancement against you. What is the terrorism enhancement? The terrorism enhancement automatically designates a defendant as a career offender, and it skyrockets their offense level by 12 points. What does that mean? On the sentencing chart of recommended sentences, the terrorism enhancement pushes a defendant all the way to the bottom right of that chart. They're recommended for the highest possible sentence that the court can give you under whichever statute that you are charged. On top of that, when there are multiple charges, these counts can be stacked. So you could, if you're charged with three 15-year maximum statutes, the judge could potentially give you three 15-year sentences and stack them back to back, which is what he did in this case, which is why we have these 50 to 100-year long sentences. So sitting before trial, They're looking at, well, this could be 100 years. I'm looking at a possibility of 100 plus years if I'm convicted on all of these things at the trial. So at that point, defendants aren't weighing guilt versus innocence anymore. They're weighing a knowable number against an unknowable one, which is not how the Sixth Amendment is supposed to work. And unfortunately, that's what we saw play out with these defendants. They exercised their Sixth Amendment right. They went to trial. They were found not guilty on the worst charges that were most serious charges that were brought against them. They were found guilty on other charges. But that's where this is the disparity. Yesterday, Nathan Bowman received a sentence of 1 year and 10 months. He was a cooperator. Seth Sykes and the other cooperators got sentences of 6 years and 9 years. Compare that to the people charged with the same conduct and went to trial who got 50 years to 100 years. That is a very clear and dangerous message from the government that if you are politically persecuted and you are overcharged, and you exercise your right to go to trial as an American, you're going to get a 5 to 10 times to 100 times longer sentence in some cases than the people that chose to waive that right, not go to trial, not hold the government to its burden. That's a dangerous message for the entire country.
0: If you're just joining us, this is Steve Rohde, co-host of Law and Disorder, with my colleague Heidi Boghossian. Today, we're joined by Sufia Khalid, Deputy Director of the National Security Criminal Defense Center at the Muslim Legal Fund of America.
2: Sophia, in our remaining minutes, can you share with us the primary constitutional arguments you hope to make in your appellate brief? How do you plan to challenge the judge's instructions to the jury, about material support and concealment, given that the physical evidence was just independent literature?
1: So we're thinking very carefully about the appeal and what issues we'll be raising on the appeal. Structurally, this was a political prosecution, an improper political prosecution. It came out of the administration's National Security Presidential Memorandum tasking prosecutors to target people with certain political ideologies, anti-fascist, anti-Christian, anti-American, people with extremist views on migration, race, gender, to target people with those political views for prosecution as domestic terrorists, to target them under creative prosecutions and broad conspiracy theories. And that's what we saw them bring here. That's improper. The D Department of Justice's own policy manual says that prosecutors cannot bring charges, they cannot be influenced by somebody's political activities or beliefs when bringing charges. And then when we talked earlier about January 6th, we have 1,500, this is rare, we have 1,500 recent similar conduct cases where they did not seek these charges, they did not stack the sentences, they didn't seek the terrorism enhancement. So we have these unwarranted disparities, this political charging, like a selective prosecution issue. And then there's the material support type statutes itself, the obstruction theory that they used here, how the jury was instructed. Holder versus the Humanitarian Law Project, the Supreme Court already upheld the material support statutes as against facial vagueness and overbreadth challenges. So the fight isn't, is the statute itself unconstitutional on its face? It will be an as applied, was this statute unconstitutionally applied to this particular defendant on these particular facts? And then the other issues we're talking about, there are several evidentiary issues that came up regarding, what defenses could be used, what evidence was going to be used, some very prejudicial evidence, including a so-called expert that never should have been qualified or allowed to testify and whose testimony wasn't even required. 2339A does not require any evidence of Antifa. The jury was not instructed on any necessary finding regarding Antifa. That was just brought in for bias, for the headlines, for the political nature of the case. So we're thinking very carefully about all the different appellate issues that need to be brought to the Fifth Circuit's attention for for careful consideration.
0: Sophia, how can people follow your work at the Muslim Legal Fund of America and this case itself?
1: So you can go to mlfa.org, our website. The DFW Support Committee is separately friends and family that are also, they host a lot of the trial exhibits, notes from the trial for people that want more information. We'll be posting updates, you know, as the appeal progresses as well on our website.
0: Well, thank you so much, not only for joining us on Law and Disorder, which was so illuminating, but for the important work you're doing every day.
1: Thank you for having me, Steve.
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0: The following program presents the opinions of its participants and producers. 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
2: There are still questions and ethical issues surrounding the powerful gene editing technique known as CRISPR, but there's no doubt that it is already changing lives. We're not talking here about designer babies, although we will in this episode, but editing human DNA to cure diseases and save lives.
3: I no longer had to experience severe pain and stop my life just to be in the hospital for long periods of time. My children no longer have the fear of losing their mom to sickle cell disease.
2: But the gene editing tool is only a decade old, and like all new technology, the implications are still somewhat of a black box.
4: By using it to modify animal and plant cells, scientists are accelerating evolution and introducing novel genetic combinations that could transform our biological landscape in unforeseen ways. But imagine ridding the world of malaria-spreading mosquitoes.
2: So how do we balance the uncertainties of CRISPR technology with its promise? This is Big Picture Science, and I'm Seth Shostak.
4: I'm Molly Bentley. From practical hurdles to ethical challenges, we explore how a powerful gene editing tool is already rewriting DNA. This episode is CRISPR Mosquitoes.

0: We've had unusually heavy rains in the past few weeks, which has been great for these plants, but it does prompt me to search around the yard for standing pools of water so we can avoid breeding a nuisance.
1: Male and female mosquitoes will mate with each other, and the females will lay eggs.
0: Like here in this flower pot. I'll just pour this out. I'll just pour it on the plant here.
1: And typically females will lay eggs in bodies of water. And females also have to feed on blood to help them to produce the proteins that they need to then produce eggs. And that's why females will bite humans and other animals. Males don't bite. They don't need to do that.
0: Here's another, not much water in that, but it doesn't take much. It just takes a quarter of an inch to create a mosquito incubator. And then the next thing you know in the middle of the night is that awful whine and you're slapping your neck.
2: Perhaps there's nothing that unites humanity so much as shared dislike of mosquitoes, and it's understandable that we'd do just about anything to get rid of them. And we have.
3: With the war-discovered DDT in special sprayers, sections of the city are blanketed with the insecticide in the fight to stop the spread of the dread poliomyelitis. Every suspected spot is sprayed.
2: That did not work out. Aside from the toxic effects of DDT, mosquitoes do not carry polio, but they are vectors for many diseases, including malaria, West Nile virus, dengue, and Zika. And so scientists have long searched for a safer way to rid ourselves of this pest.
1: My name is Nathan Rose. I work for Oxitec, which is a biotech company based in the UK. My title is the head of malaria programs at Oxitec, and I'm a molecular biologist by training.
0: Dr. Rose's team is controlling mosquito populations early in their lives in those breeding pools by modifying male genomes with what's called gene

0: limiting technology, they ensure that the baby females never reach adulthood.
1: So what OxyTech does is we release male mosquitoes, which don't bite. They will mate with the wild female mosquitoes. And then when those female mosquitoes lay eggs and produce offspring, they only are able to produce male offspring. They're not able to produce any female offspring. And so that's a way of getting rid of the females, which are the ones that can actually bite and transmit diseases.
2: Oxitec is running the first open-air release of modified mosquitoes in the United States, but the company is not using the gene editing technique CRISPR. Scientists using CRISPR on mosquitoes are restricting their work to the lab for now. But both CRISPR and gene limiting technology alter DNA.
0: Identifying how the approaches differ, though, will help us think about the practical and ethical implications of using CRISPR on all genomes, including human. That is CRISPR just another way of editing DNA, or is it fundamentally different?
3: Some people, Greenpeace and others, will view any kind of genetic modification involving the outside world, involving non-humans, as a step down a slippery slope. Some of those slippery slopes are more slippery and lead to more dangerous places than others. I'm Hank Greeley. I'm a law professor at Stanford University, where I directed Center for Law and the Biosciences.
0: He reminds us that we have been modifying genes for centuries.
3: Everything we eat, everything we grow, our dogs and cats, we have modified their genomes with those brilliant geneticists named our ancestors. Our farmer and herder ancestors changed everything. They just did it in a different way.
0: So let's look more closely at how Nathan Rose and his team are controlling the most irritating of all insects. And for that, we go to the humid, swampy southeastern coast.
1: So, Florida is a part of the United States which has an invasive mosquito species called Aedes aegypti. And this is the mosquito which can transmit diseases like dengue, Zika virus, yellow fever.
4: Broward and Miami-Dade counties both have a locally acquired case of dengue fever. Symptoms of dengue
1: And a
4: are
1: couple of
4: first
1: years ago,
4: alerted in
1: actually in the
4: families.
1: Florida Keys, where we are now doing releases, there was an outbreak of dengue fever. About 60 to 70 people got dengue in Florida. That was before we started releases of our mosquitoes. And this invasive species, unfortunately, is not as effectively controlled by insecticides and other control tools as we'd like. And so we need new tools to help the local mosquito control authorities to be able to stop this disease-spreading mosquito.
0: He says that the company's release of around 5 million mosquitoes is a proof of concept that the technology works in the United States. And now the EPA has approved the company releasing billions of mosquitoes in the coming years.
1: We've already demonstrated it in Brazil for several years. So in Brazil, when we released our self-limiting male mosquitoes, we were able to reduce mosquito populations by 95% in the areas where we released. And so it works really effectively. And in Florida, we've just been basically carrying out the same kind of demonstration to show that we can have an impact on the mosquito populations there.
0: And did you have a similar result in Florida? What were the results?
1: What we were doing in Florida was looking at a few different things. Initially, we were just looking at how far these mosquitoes were flying, how they were behaving, can they actually mate with the local female mosquitoes? And so we showed that that all happens as expected. And then in the last season, we were able to show reductions in the mosquito populations in the areas where our mosquitoes were released.
2: So let's look more closely at how the technology of self-limiting genes works.
1: What we did is in these mosquitoes, we used a kind of genetic editing method, which allowed us to insert two genes into the mosquito's chromosomes. And one of the genes that we inserted was a fluorescent gene, which basically allows us to track which mosquitoes are modified. Because when we put them under a microscope, they will glow a certain color, and that way we can tell which mosquitoes have been released by us and which ones are the wild ones.
0: Okay, but you have to put them under a microscope. You don't see them zipping
1: No.
0: around glowing like fireflies.
1: No, they don't do that. When you stick them under a microscope with a certain color of light, then you will see them glow. The second gene which we put into these mosquitoes is what we call the self-limiting gene. So the gene produces a protein which then inhibits the general development of the female mosquitoes. And mosquitoes start their development in water, so they will grow as larvae in water, then they become pupae, and then they become adults. And what the self-limiting gene does is it basically stops the females from developing past the larval stage of development.
0: I wonder if you could say more about how you insert that gene into a mosquito genome?
1: So what we do is we take the eggs of these mosquitoes and we put them on a microscope slide. And then what we can do is we can actually insert a very, very fine needle into those eggs and inject DNA into those eggs. And what happens is that DNA that we inject carries these two genes, which I talked about, and that DNA will then insert itself into the chromosomes of the mosquito eggs. And then once it's inserted into there, we let those eggs hatch, and then we can basically breed from those hatched eggs, which contain the two genes. And once we've got the mosquitoes that carry these genes, we can then establish a breeding colony of them. And you'll remember I said that the genes cause all female mosquitoes carrying them to die. We can actually turn off that killing mechanism in the lab by feeding them an antidote. That allows us to breed male and female mosquitoes in the lab that carry these two genes. But when they're in the wild, they don't have access to that antidote, and that means that the females will die.
0: Mm-hmm. This was a small-scale release of these mosquitoes, and it was in a limited area. Nathan, what would a large-scale release of these self-limiting mosquitoes look like?
1: So in Brazil, we actually now sell these mosquitoes commercially. And the way we do that is we ship to people a box which comes with some of these mosquito eggs inside and some food for the developing mosquito larvae. And so when a person receives this box, they literally just add water. They put this box outside in their yard. And after about 10 days, these male self-limiting mosquitoes will start to fly out of this box. And then they will fly out into their garden, into their yard, into the surrounding neighborhood and mate with the wild females. And then that will stop the offspring. So a large-scale release would look like basically placing these release boxes throughout a neighborhood or throughout a city that has a problem with this particular disease-spreading mosquito.
0: And what would you say are the biggest benefits of this technology? They could stop or slow down the spread of certain diseases like dengue and malaria. But could you really put an end, say, to malaria transmission?
1: So we target just a few selected species of mosquitoes. Dengue and Zika virus and yellow fever are all spread by one single invasive species of mosquito, which is now found throughout South America. It's in the southern United States, and it really shouldn't be there. It doesn't come from this part of the world. And so what we're doing is we're basically targeting just the single species without spraying chemicals which potentially could interact and kill other beneficial species like bees, like butterflies, and so on. So we really see this as a very targeted, environmentally friendly way to target just this invasive species. And we're starting to apply the same technology to some of the other species of mosquito which spread malaria. So malaria is spread by a different kind of mosquito called the Anopheles mosquito genus. And in different parts of the world, you get different species of the Anopheles mosquitoes. And we're starting to work on a couple of those, one that's invaded East Africa recently and another one that's found in Central America.
2: Experts see great promise in the work that Oxitec is doing. In fact, Hank Greeley thinks that the prospect of editing human genomes is drawing attention away from the areas where we will see major practical applications of this technology.
3: I actually think that gene editing is going to be most important with non-humans. We're going to take more risks because we don't care as much about mosquito babies as we care about human babies. We will take more risks. We will do it for some good things like improving agriculture. It's going to be a lot easier to change the genes of crops than to move, say, the wheat belt 300 miles north with climate change. A really interesting use is to try to cut down on diseases. Malaria kills 400,000 people a year. They're almost all little children in Africa, so we don't hear that much about them. That's 400,000 people. They all catch malaria from mosquitoes.
2: That's all very promising, but what if something goes wrong? It's not like you can recall millions of buzzing mosquitoes if an experiment goes off the rails.
0: For example, could the modified genes escape into the environment? What about the fear that some people have that animals that feed on mosquitoes could take up these genes? Or could there be other unintended consequences?
1: These mosquitoes are invasive species, so there is no particular animal in the environment which relies on these species for their diet. So if we reduce the population of these mosquitoes, we're not going to have an impact on the food chain. That's a really important aspect of what we do. In terms of the genes being picked up by other species, that's not likely to happen. So you don't pick up the DNA from a chicken or a cow if you eat chicken or if you eat beef. It gets digested in your stomach. And the same is true for any animal that eats one of these mosquitoes. These mosquitoes also only breed with mosquitoes of the same species. So that means they're not able to pass on these genes to any other species because they can't breed with them effectively.
0: You've had success in Brazil. You've had trials in Florida with releasing these mosquitoes, and they've been successful. For you as a scientist, what is motivating you about this project and is exciting to you about it?
1: So one of the biggest challenges globally right now is the loss of insect biodiversity because of the overuse of chemical insecticides. So we found a way that we can target these species that cause huge public health problems around the globe without needing to do that. So we can help to address a major public health problem in South America, in Africa, in other parts of the world, in a way that's going to have a minimum environmental impact. And we're really excited about that.
0: Do you think that the public understands your goals? And I ask because I know in some cases where Oxitec has conducted trials or proposed the release of these modified mosquitoes, the local residents have expressed opposition. And I wonder how you have addressed their concerns. Have you talked to local communities directly? Do they understand what's happening?
1: We do. We spend a lot of time talking to residents and local communities. In Brazil, where we've released these mosquitoes for over 10 years, we have more than 95% public support in the cities where we release these mosquitoes. So people see the problem with disease and they see this as a way to protect them. And so they're very, very supportive. And we've actually seen the same in Florida. So in Florida, we spent a lot of time talking to local communities. We went door to door in the neighborhoods where we released mosquitoes. And we actually invited people to take part in these releases with us by hosting some of these boxes that release mosquitoes, by hosting the traps that we use to monitor the impact in the environment. And we were oversubscribed in all of those things. We had more people signing up than we knew what to do with. So we've actually seen really positive public support throughout the project in Florida.
2: So imagine one day, instead of lathering your arms with insect repellent and spraying your backyard, you'll put one of those boxes out back and let the self-limiting gene technology go to work.
0: Now, as we've said, self-limiting gene technology is not CRISPR. Yet, both introduce a gene into mosquitoes that is designed to be inherited. So what is the difference? For one, and it's an important difference, CRISPR passes genes down with a method called a gene drive.
1: Gene drive is where you try to basically overcome the natural inheritance patterns in biology. So naturally, you would inherit a gene from your father and your mother, and so you would have two different copies of a particular gene. And then when your children inherit that, they would inherit one copy of those genes going forward. Gene drive basically forces every single offspring to have two identical copies of a gene. And what that enables you to do is to basically push a gene throughout the entire wild population of a particular species.
0: So instead of a 50% chance of inheriting a gene, it's certain, it's 100%.
1: It's 100% chance of inheriting that gene. And you can use CRISPR to accomplish that. So one of the concerns around that kind of gene drive approach is there a way to stop it if we needed to for any reason? And so a lot of work is going into figuring out how could we achieve gene drive, but also be able to put an end to it if we needed to.
0: Whereas with your technology, the gene limiting technology, you could stop at any time.
1: It'll stop at any time. And because it's causing all of the females that inherit it to die, you'll see that those genes will disappear from the environment naturally very quickly.
0: Nathan Rose, what a pleasure to talk to you. Thank you so much for joining us.
1: It's a pleasure. It's been great to talk to you as well. Thank you.
2: Okay, so if I've got this right, the primary difference between the technologies is how many generations forward each go. With CRISPR, there's no end, but with gene-limiting technology, well, it's limited. Well, the CRISPR tool has been called revolutionary. It's so easy to use, it's been compared with the, you know, find and replace function in your word processor. So what happens when we start applying it to humans?
0: An ethicist weighs in next. This episode of Big Picture Science is CRISPR Mosquitoes. Mm-hmm.

0: What's an appropriate gift for the 10-year anniversary of a landmark scientific paper? 2022 marked a decade since we learned about a gene editing tool different from anything that came before. Although, to be fair, credit for CRISPR really goes back to something that came long before.
1: It was invented by an anonymous bacterium 3 billion years ago or so. It's a bacterial defense mechanism. It's a way bacteria use to cut up viruses. Viruses invade us and cause us trouble. They also invade bacteria, but bacteria fought back with CRISPR.
2: Here's how it works. CRISPR employs RNA, called guide RNA, in the task of search and replace.
1: RNA is the cousin of DNA, and RNA can identify and bind to pieces of DNA.
2: A protein now cuts through both strands of DNA at that location.
1: So the RNA grabs and holds on to the DNA, then the CRISPR-associated protein, and there are a bunch of them, the first and most famous is called Cas9, it cuts through the DNA. And that's what viruses wanted to do. By cutting through the DNA, they inactivated the viruses. So that's what bacteria did to viruses.
0: When the targeted gene is cut, it turns it off. Now you have the option to add new DNA to that location. What are the possibilities this brings for editing human genomes? Well, theoretically, you could turn off the DNA in germ cells that make eyes blue and insert one that ensures your child has brown eyes.
2: CRISPR has been called the new frontier of gene editing because it is faster and more precise. And the implications of this causes consternation. We're devoting an episode to it, after all. But bioethicist Hank Greeley wants us to maintain perspective.
1: It's arguably a more controllable method, but it's not new. It is different. It does deserve our attention and concern, but it doesn't require hysterical responses.
2: Maybe not, but it does require thought about its use practically and ethically.
1: So I think the questions we need to ask around CRISPR from an ethical perspective, the first two really important ethical questions that people never seem to recognize as ethical questions are, is it safe and does it work? Safety and efficacy are fundamentally ethics questions. It's unethical to sell people things that are unsafe or ineffective. Once you get past that, it's really a matter of how much control do parents or societies want there to be over what offspring should be like. Some people will say we should have none. The Vatican says any kind of interference with natural reproduction is sinful. Other people will say, go for it. The transhumanists say, yeah, I want to grow wings. There are going to be lots of different ethical takes coming from lots of different ethical perspectives. But ultimately, it turns into a question of just how much control do we think people should be able to have over their offspring. I'm a parent. Every parent has a duty to try to shape their offspring. Is genetically shaping importantly different? Some people say yes, some people say no. And there is not going to be a single ethics answer to that. It depends on what ethical starting places you take.
2: Dr. Greeley has given these questions a lot of thought. His latest book is CRISPR People, The Science and Ethics of Editing Humans.
0: Hank, to what extent is this a significant breakthrough? I mean, I assume that people have been working for a while on the problem of trying to edit a genome. And is CRISPR really, you know, head and shoulders above the earlier attempts? Is this a major breakthrough? Or I realize it's a qualitative assessment, but...
1: It's not head and shoulders above. It's redwood trees above. It is enormously better than what came before. People had been able to do gene editing using a couple of things invented in the aughts, in the 2000s. They would take 3 or 4 months of lab work of several postdocs and several grad students, and they might work a third of the time. I remember talking to a friend at the medical school shortly after the CRISPR stuff came out, and I said, hey, Matt, is your lab using this CRISPR stuff? He said, yeah. I said, how's that working out? He said, well, you know, new tools. I figured it would take us a couple of months to get it down. It took us one afternoon. There are high school students using CRISPR. It is fast, it is easy, and it is cheap.
0: I have to say the idea of high school students using CRISPR does give me some pause. There are lots of different cells, of course, in the human body, but there's a real distinction between using CRISPR for editing or for altering somatic cells and germ cells. Maybe you can explain the difference here.
1: Sure. This germ cell has nothing to do with you getting the flu or getting COVID or getting a cold, different kind of germ. This is germ from the Greek word for seed, And we have about 35 trillion human cells in our body. Probably around 34.99 trillion of them are what we call somatic cells. They're your brain cells and your skin cells and your gut cells and your fat cells, your kidney cells, your liver cells, etc. The only ones that are germ cells are your eggs and your sperm and the cells that lead to the production of eggs and sperm. That's it. What makes them different? If I changed cells on the tip of your nose and gave you a different looking nose, that change dies. If I change the DNA in them, that change dies with you. If I change cells in your sperm, and the sperm that I happen to change finds an egg and everything goes right, and there's a baby born, that baby would get that changed DNA. So the difference between somatic cells in your body is they die with you. Versus germ cells, they can be passed on to future generations, your children, maybe your children's children, children's children's children, etc.
0: So the dramatic take on this is that, reprogramming a somatic cell just affects that one individual, whereas editing a germ cell could, in principle, change a species.
1: Yes, although, to be fair, if we edit some somatic cells to keep you from dying young, that also has effects on your children. It doesn't change their DNA, but it majorly changes their life. And fixing diseases changes societies in big ways. So, yes, it's a difference. It's not quite as stark a difference as people sometimes like to make it out. But in terms of DNA, yes, only changing the germ cells changes the DNA of the next generations.
0: All right, CRISPR has been around a little bit of time now. It's not, the work of last week or anything. What are the possibilities with this technique for, for human good? What could it do that we can't do any other way?
1: Sure. It's already been used now for over a decade, just a little over a decade, for basic research. Let's say you're interested in what a particular gene does. Well, use CRISPR to knock it out in a cell line in cells in a dish, and that'll tell you what happens to cells if they don't have that gene. Lots of basic research going on with lots of different kinds of cells and lots of different organisms. The most important and exciting stuff is using it to treat human disease. No, as far as I know, no CRISPR-related drugs or therapies have been FDA approved yet. But there are some that are really close. A lot of them are for cancer, oddly enough, to try to change the DNA of your T cells in your immune system so they'll attack the cancer. But there are also trials in late stages for things like sickle cell anemia and for beta thalassemia, for hemophilia. Now, those are all blood diseases, and there's a good reason for that. With blood diseases, you can take blood-forming cells out of the body, and you can change them outside the body, see if you made the right changes, and put them back. Potentially, there are tens of millions or 100, maybe even 100 million people around the world who have serious genetic diseases for which CRISPR could provide really curative gene therapies.
0: Could you extend that treatment to also modify, for example, the germ cells so that, none of the offspring of the people suffering these diseases would even need CRISPR to forestall contracting those diseases?
1: So that's been done a lot in mice and in rats and some in non-human primates. And we think it's been done at least three times in actual human babies. Back in November of 2018, at the second International Human Genome Editing Summit in Hong Kong, it turned out that a Chinese scientist named He Zhonghui had CRISPRed human embryos, and that two of them had been born as non-identical twin girls shortly before that conference. This resulted in a great uproar. It resulted in changes in regulations and legislation. It resulted in He being sentenced to 3 years in prison in China because he did not follow. There were a lot of rules that he didn't follow. As far as we know, it hasn't resulted in any more kids. And one of the really frustrating things about it is, so there were the two kids announced in November of 2018. There was a third child born sometime the next summer. We have no knowledge about how healthy those kids are. The Chinese claiming that they're protecting the privacy of the babies are not releasing any information about their health, which is a shame.
0: Well, you know, a lot of your book talks about the fact that this was really an unethical experiment. And it was done, apparently, somewhat secretively, you know, it was only announced after the fact. To somebody listening to this interview, they might think, well, gosh, CRISPR sounds like it has such enormous potential benefits that why the heck not try and improve the survivability of these twin girls, right? I mean, what's the danger here?
1: So the danger is this had never been done in humans before, and we had no particular way of knowing whether it was going to work well or not. The danger is you get dead babies or disabled babies or babies who are very vulnerable to unforeseen diseases later in life. But He was in too big a hurry to be careful. And as a result, the biggest ethical problem with this research was it put these babies at high risks, risks they had never consented to, of course, for minimal potential benefits to them. Part of that has to do with the fact that these babies didn't have any particular genetic disease. What He was trying to do was improve their resistance to HIV, should at some point in the next 70 years after they were born, they be exposed to HIV. Even if it works, it's not an enormous benefit, but the risks of doing anything for the first time in humans are enormous. It flunked many things, but the first and the biggest was the risks greatly outweighed the potential benefits.
0: I hardly need point out, although I'll point it out anyhow, that this is really the first time in the 300,000-year history of Homo sapiens that we have a capability to change the human race. You know, is there any reason not to say, look, you know, we're not going to wait for evolution. I mean, we're no smarter than the inhabitants of the Roman Empire, right? 2,000 years have gone by, and we're still basically the same people. Maybe we really do want super babies.
1: So the super baby story is, I think, an interesting and complicated one. The biggest problem is right now we don't have any idea how to make super babies. I'm not even sure that in 30 or 40 years we will, because brains are enormously complicated. You know, change people's knees, change people's kidneys, yeah, maybe, but change people's brains in predictable and good ways. Brains are a third genetics, a third environment, and a third chance. And all those thirds are really, really complicated. But if we could, should we? If it's safe and effective, I don't have a big objection to it, although I think that's a question that different societies, cultures, governments, and prospective parents will have to answer for themselves. I think ultimately governments will have to decide if we can do this safely. If we can't do it safely, we shouldn't do it. But if we can, and safely for the babies, if we can do this safely, do we want to, and for what kinds of things? Those are ultimately going to be political questions, as well as at the level of the individual parents, personal questions. And I think different countries will do, should we get to that point, different countries will make different decisions about that. And I'm okay with that. I don't think there's, I think people who say we shouldn't enhance ourselves are not paying attention to our history. You and I are talking, but we're not actually in the same room. We're not in the same city. We're talking thanks to our devices. In a couple of weeks, I'm flying to Seattle, but my wings are not going to get tired. We have been enhancing ourselves constantly. I would actually say, rather than Homo sapiens, Homo enhancens, or whatever the Latin root would be, should be our name. So is this different? Well, it's different because it's biological. The biological feels different, but I don't think it really should be.
2: Hank Greeley is a law professor at Stanford University, where he directs the Center for Law and the Biosciences. He is the author of CRISPR People, The Science and Ethics of Editing Humans. Well, there have been leaps forward using CRISPR on people. A prominent example is a woman who is now free of a painful genetic disease.
0: That story is next on this episode of Big Picture Science, CRISPR Mosquitoes.

0: Here's a development that may be surprising. While scientists have not released CRISPR mosquitoes from the lab, they have used CRISPR to change human DNA in the real world. Here are two examples.
1: One is the great potential of CRISPR to improve lives. The other, as Hank Greeley explained, is that of Chinese scientist Ho Jun Kui, whom the science community sanctioned after his shocking announcement at the second International Summit on Gene Editing in Hong Kong in 2018. He had used CRISPR to edit twin human embryos.
2: We want to give Dr. He a chance to explain what he's done in terms of the science in particular, but also other aspects of what he's done. We didn't know the story that was going to break over the last couple of days. When
1: the story broke thanks to this reporter who was writing about CRISPR research.
3: I'm Antonio Regalado. I am the senior editor for biomedicine at MIT Technology Review. What happened is I had gone to China the month before the conference, or the summit, the second International Human Genome Editing Summit, to interview all the people involved in editing human embryos, right? Some people had started to just edit embryos experimentally. And of course, you know, I wanted to see how far they had taken it. So I met Ho Jun Kui when I was there. He did not tell me he had made babies, of course. But then later on, I came back to Cambridge, Massachusetts, where I live. And a couple of days before the summit started, I discovered his documents online. So Technology Review actually published a story called Chinese Scientists Are Creating CRISPR Babies, which broke the story that he had already started these experiments. And about 2 hours later, he put his videos online, YouTube videos describing the experiment.
4: Two beautiful little Chinese girls named Lulu and Lala came.
3: So we pushed it out into the light. And of course, the consequences were intense. The experiment was not accepted by the scientific community, and Ho Jun Kui actually ended up spending 3 years in jail.
0: But by the time scientists met for the third International Summit on Gene Editing in London in 2023, researchers had moved on from Ho's controversial experiment. They were focused on another CRISPR breakthrough, one celebrated as a milestone.
5: Good evening. I'm Victoria Gray, and I'm a 37-year-old mother of four and a sickle cell survivor.
1: Journalist Antonio Regalado describes Victoria Gray's case, which he also wrote about for MIT Technology Review, and its implications for the future of disease treatment.
3: Victoria Gray is an African-American woman from Mississippi who is among the first to receive a gene therapy using CRISPR gene editing to treat sickle cell disease, which she has.
5: As early as I can remember, severe pain and trips to the hospital was just as normal to me as sunshine and a school day.
3: And, you know, she was kind of the star of the summit because she described her experience getting this treatment. Well, first of all, she described her experience living with sickle cell. And it was terrible to hear. Terrible.
5: I would start having pain in one arm, then the next, and in a matter of minutes, my entire body would be taken over with severe pain. That would mean long trips to the hospital for me, receiving IV fluids, high-dose pain medicines, and possible blood transfusions. I would return home and try to be a normal kid.
1: I've seen her presentation. If anyone wants to see her presentation, it is online, the presentation that she gave to the International Summit. And as you say, she tells the story of how she was born with sickle cell disease. How was it interfering with her ability to be a normal kid?
3: Well, actually, the part of the story that really was the strongest medicine was her trying to live with this pain as an adult. I mean, your heart goes out to a kid, but as an adult and having her own kids.
5: I also became a mom, but my health began to decline at a faster rate. I can recall getting sick on my fall break in October 2010 and not leaving the hospital until January of 2011.
3: Sickle cell is caused by errors in the hemoglobin molecule, which result in sickling of your red blood cells. You don't get enough oxygen, and this causes episodes of like incredible pain. And she's got kids, she's trying to hold out a job, and she's constantly going to the ER to be treated, often with, you know, strong pain medications. And finally, she got fed up. She started a quest, as many patients do, to see what science could do for her. I think it started a discussion about getting a bone marrow transplant from another person. Bone marrow transplant can be curative for sickle cell, But then she ended up enrolling in a clinical trial that was going to test a CRISPR treatment. It's run by Vertex Pharmaceuticals here in Boston. And she was one of the first patients enrolled. I'm not sure if she was the first to get the treatment, but she's certainly the most well-known recipient of it.
5: In June of 2019, my new super cells was ready. That's what I like to call them. Full of hope and faith, I traveled back to Nashville with my dad by my side. And finally, on July 2nd, 2019, I received my new super cells. Within minutes and the manual push of 3 vials of my edited cells, my life changed tremendously. I shed tears of joy. After about 3 months, I was able to return home to be with my family. It took about 7 to 8 months for me to physically feel and mentally accept that I was better.
3: It's hard to say if she's been cured. I don't think she used the big C word, and I would be reluctant to use it either, but it certainly sounds like her life has changed. And in fact, you know, when she gave this presentation to the summit, you know, there was not a dry eye in the room.
1: What made her story particularly moving? And maybe another way to put it is, why do you think that her story is not only moving, but also important?
3: Well, you know, I think there's been a lot of focus on the bad part of CRISPR, the CRISPR babies in China, other things that people are scared of, gene drives. You know, there's this fear about the misuse of technology or people using it in ways that society doesn't want. But, you know, when you're treating someone for sickle cell disease, that's something that everybody can applaud. And everybody did. You know, that is the ambition of all those scientists and all those researchers and doctors in the room. I mean, why do they go to work in the morning? They're going there because they want to help patients. It's also exciting and it's also interesting and important because Victoria Gray is an African-American woman from Mississippi. Like, she's far, geographically far, probably wealth far from the people that are developing these treatments, right? I mean, they're at Stanford and they're at Vertex. So it's quite interesting that the first treatment that's probably going to reach the market involving CRISPR is something that in the United States would really be primarily for African Americans. So at this summit, and just in general, there's a big discussion about, you know, well, if these treatments are so expensive, how are we possibly going to get them to the people who need them? And in the case of sickle cell, those are people in the United States, but also sickle cell is most common in, you know, along the equator in Africa. Those are poor countries. Vertex, the company, has no intention of taking their treatment there, not in its current form.
1: Well, stepping back from the treatment of sickle cell disease specifically and looking more generally, what does the Victoria Gray case mean for how routine CRISPR might be as an avenue toward curing a host of diseases?
3: It's very clear to me, very clear, that scientists, including the scientists at Vertex, are all looking for the next generation treatment. What Victoria Gray got is generation one. She is 1.0. Okay? They are working very hard to figure out how to deliver these CRISPR molecules into the body, right? You would basically get hooked up to an IV for an hour, and the molecules would drip into your bloodstream, and they would home in on the bone marrow cells and edit them where they lie, right? And I can't tell you how important this is, because if gene editing technologies ever to reach people, you know, for instance, in the Democratic Republic of Congo, where there's like a high rate of sickle cell, it can't be this bone marrow transplant. You know, you need hospitals and, you know, you need all this infrastructure to do that. But if it's just a drip out of a bag, that could turn CRISPR into like a huge public health measure, just like vaccines have been. You know, you can imagine going around and getting rid of these horrible inherited diseases. For cheap, for pretty cheap. It shouldn't cost $3 million. You know, why does it cost $3 million? I can't say. But the actual physical ingredients would only be like $1,000. But some of these other stories that are emerging are exciting. There's some exciting stories with CRISPR, one of which has to do with, in my opinion, with human enhancement, if you want to talk about that.
1: Well, I'd like to stick to the... Well, yes, okay. I will take that bait. In what way could CRISPR be used for human enhancement? You mean things like, perhaps you could get me to speak French fluently or be a stronger arm strength or just in general have better memory, that sort of thing?
3: It's even better than that. Well, I'll tell you what, the controversy about the editing...
1: I don't know what's better than better memory, but okay, go on.
3: Well, it's long life. The controversy with editing the embryos was you know, enhancement. Are we going to create enhanced human beings, you know, designer human beings? These babies in China were edited such that they would be resistant to HIV, right? They would not be able to get HIV because the edit was to remove the receptor for HIV from their bodies. It was kind of an enhancement. So although people, you know, scientists strongly rejected this this creation of the designer babies, on the other hand, there is a company here in Boston called Verve, which has a treatment, a CRISPR treatment, that would edit cells in the liver. And the purpose is to lower someone's bad cholesterol levels, right? All you have to do is break one gene. You knock out this gene. It's called PCSK9. And your bad cholesterol levels, LDL cholesterol, are going to plummet. Now, who are they testing this drug in? Well, they're testing it in people who have an inherited condition of ultra-high cholesterol, hypercholesterolemia, right? Their blood looks like, you know, it looks like butter. And these people end up having, you know, literally a heart attack at 25 or 30. You know, it is a serious condition. But all of us have this bad cholesterol, right? I don't know what your level is. I think mine is like 140 or something. You know, all of us have a different level.
1: Higher than it used to be.
3: Yeah, exactly. I went into the doctor and I was shocked. Like, I never thought I had a cholesterol problem. And then, you know, suddenly my level was a little bit higher. And so it turns out this is one of the best studied molecules and its relationship to heart disease is one of the things is the best studied in all of cardiology. And so basically the cardiologists are like, this LDL it's a toxin that kills you little by little. You know, LDL is like the biggest killer in the world, this molecule, slowly poisoning you and faster if you have high levels. So you can imagine this CRISPR treatment that knocks out this gene. Well, why give it only to the people who have like the most severe cases? Why not everybody when they're 20 years old or 25 undergo this drip that I'm talking about, a drip of some CRISPR into your system and lower your cholesterol permanently? This would be in life extension technology. And the scientists who were involved, you know, I approached them and I said, is this an enhancement therapy? And I expected them to kind of dodge the question. And they said, no, it is, or it should be, and it can be.
1: Because the enhancement therapies are anything that give you a leg up, allow you to live longer and live stronger and healthier lives.
3: Exactly. Now we can think of other areas of enhancement like brain, brain genes. Certainly in these huge studies that are going on, population genetics, people have identified genes that basically protect you against Alzheimer's as well. So that would be an interesting one to have. I would take that.
1: What's interesting about this is we started talking about Victoria Gray and talking about sickle cell disease and inherited diseases. And now we're talking about using, in this conversation, CRISPR to help lower cholesterol and perhaps fight against Alzheimer's disease. Does that flow as naturally as it seems to? Is Victoria Gray the face of the whole future in some ways, whether she wants to be or not, the face of the whole future of the potential of CRISPR to make us live longer and have healthier lives?
3: It does flow. I mean, Jennifer Doudna, one of the inventors of the CRISPR technology, I mean, she said many times, she's tried to get the point across, is that this is profound. Like, this is, you know, this is the technology to change the molecular basis of who we are. And that's why it generates, you know, controversy and upset when it comes to the babies. It's much easier to understand and accept when it's someone like Victoria Gray, who's so sick. But, you know, the genome is the genome, and it can be made better.
1: Antonio Regalado, thank you for this wonderful overview.
3: Terrific. Thank you, guys.
0: Antonio Regalado is the senior editor for biomedicine at MIT Technology Review.
1: Well, that brings us to the big picture question, Seth. And the question that we asked at the top of the show was, is CRISPR a fundamentally different kind of gene editing technology?
0: Well, I think in some ways it is because, well, it has high precision, and ultimately it could be, I suspect, much more affordable, which would, you know, suddenly convert it from boutique medicine or a boutique treatment into something that could be perhaps even routinely done. It is a revolution. It's like the germ theory, right? I think medical history will be divided into before CRISPR and after CRISPR.

0: people, this show would not be possible without the editing talents of senior producer Gary Niederhoff and assistant producers Ryan Edwards and Shannon Rose Geary. I am the executive producer of Big Picture Science, Molly Bentley.
1: And I'm Seth Shostak, senior astronomer at the SETI Institute. We'd like to give a big thanks to our listeners and to our Patreon supporters.
0: The original music in the show is by Dewey DeLay and June Miyake. 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
1: Last week, I asked you to send me an item you might get for the 4th of July in 8 letters. The first 3 letters, 4 letters, 5 letters, and 7 letters all form English words as well. Well, the answer is sparkler, spa, spar, spark, and sparkle. Our winner this week is Tina Chambers, who listens to WUTC in Chattanooga, Tennessee. If you remember back to the week before, I asked you for a common three-word idiom about movement in the form of blank and blank. Change a T to a D, and both blanks become hairstyles. I promised we would come back to it with an additional hint, so send me a three-word phrase having to do with movement in the form of blank and blank. Change a T to a D, and both blanks become hairstyles. As an additional hint, the first is a general hairstyle, and the second is a specific hairstyle. When you have an answer, send your name, your answer, and the station on which you hear the puzzle to puzzle@kpov.org. I'll select one winner from among any answers received by this Saturday. I'm just a boy with a new haircut, and that's a pretty nice haircut. Charge it like a puzzle. This has been Pearl Stark with your Point Puzzle for the week of July 6th. The Point Puzzle is produced at KPOV, High Desert Community Radio.

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1: They hit a couple of ships, and so we hit them much harder. When they hit, we hit 10 times harder. Anything that happens is going to be over very quickly, and we'll only make it safer, including for oil.
0: The U.S. and Iran have returned to open conflict, trading airstrikes for a second day. We'll talk to Iranian-American analyst Trita Parsi with the Quincy Institute, then to Houston, where family and community are reeling after ICE agents shoot and kill Lorenzo Salgado Araujo, a 52-year-old father of three U.S. citizens.
2: I am Ronaldo Salgado, the oldest son of Lorenzo Salgado Araujo. I want to tell you about my dad. He was a hard-working family man who never wanted his name to be known by anyone outside of his family. He wanted nothing else in life but to provide for his wife and see his sons become great people.
0: We'll hear from his son, Ronaldo, and go to Houston for the latest. Then to the case of Geraldo Lunas Campos, a Cuban immigrant whose death in ICE custody was ruled a homicide. We'll look at a ProPublica Texas Tribune investigation called He Didn't Need to Die, how an immigration detention center repeatedly failed to address a mental health crisis. Finally, to Albania. Thousands have filled the streets to protest a luxury resort development deal with Jared Kushner and Ivanka Trump.
3: It's been too long with this kind of political culture, where the prime minister and the political parties of this country think they can do anything. There are no barriers to what they think is acceptable in politics.
0: It's called the Flamingo Revolution. Could it take the Albanian government down? All that and more coming up. Welcome to Democracy Now!, democracynow.org, The War and Peace Report. I'm Amy Goodman. The United States bombed Iran for a second consecutive night after President Trump declared the ceasefire over. Blasts were reported near the Bushehr nuclear power plant and in multiple cities across Iran, with the U.S. saying it struck 90 targets, including near the Strait of Hormuz. According to the Iranian Health Ministry, at least 14 people have been killed since the U.S. resumed bombing. Meanwhile, Iran says it's retaliated by attacking U.S. bases and strategic centers in Bahrain, Kuwait, and Qatar. And Jordan's military said it intercepted 8 missiles in its airspace. Iran's chief negotiator, Mohammad Bagher Ghalibaf, says the United States, quote, still hasn't learned that bullying and breaking promises are no longer cost-free, unquote. On Wednesday, President Trump spoke at the NATO summit in Turkey and threatened to strike Iran's civilian infrastructure, saying, quote, they really deserve it.
1: Their electric manufacturing facilities, right, their electric plants where they make their electricity in there, we'll take them out. I don't want to do that, but if we have to, we'll take them out. They have desalinization plants. We'll take them out if we have to. I hate to do that. That's probably the one I would like not to do, at least. We attacked Kerg Island last night. We knocked out a piece. I said, don't touch the oil.
0: President Trump was speaking alongside Ukrainian President Volodymyr Zelensky during the same news conference. Trump mistakenly confused Iran and Japan

0: I told this story yesterday. We had 111 missiles shot by the Islamic Republic of Japan.
1: We'll have more on Iran after headlines with Quincy Institute Vice President Trita Parsi. The body of Iran's Supreme Leader Ayatollah Ali Khamenei is being laid to rest today at a shrine in the city of Mashhad. It's the culmination of a multi-day funeral procession that's drawn millions of mourners, including foreign dignitaries and at least 8 heads of state. On Wednesday, massive crowds joined funeral processions in Iraq's holy cities of Najaf and Karbala for Khamenei, who was killed in a U.S.-Israeli airstrike on February 28th, along with his daughter, son-in-law, daughter-in-law, and 14-month-old granddaughter. Israel's continuing its attacks on southern Lebanon with reports of heavy bombings in the town of Tebbi. On Wednesday, Lebanon's national news agency reported 2 men were killed in an Israeli drone strike in Nabatea, Israel's latest violation of its ceasefire deal with Lebanon. This follows an Israeli strike on Monday that killed 4 people, including public school principal Esperanza Gandor and her mother. Gandor had returned to Nabatea to check on repairs at her war-damaged home following months of displacement when Israel bombed her vehicle. In Gaza, health officials report at least 9 Palestinians have been killed by Israeli airstrikes and gunfire over the last 24 hours. Among the victims, Ahmad Nasser Salim, a driver who was delivering food for the U.S.-based nonprofit World Central Kitchen. In Khan Yunis, an Israeli missile hit a tent for displaced people in the Almawasi area, killing at least 4 people, including a 10-year-old child. One survivor said he was asleep when the strikes hit.
2: We were staying in the tents on the understanding that this area was safe and people live in tents. By God, I was asleep when suddenly a missile struck. We came here and found the impact. There were martyrs and wounded. People were carrying them to ambulances and they loaded them onto carts and took them all to the hospitals. A friend of mine, whose tent was next to mine, was injured and his mother was injured too.
1: Meanwhile, human rights groups say a photo apparently taken by an Israeli soldier and shared on social media corroborates widespread reports of torture. The image shows a man stripped to his underwear, blindfolded and bound face down to a pole with his arms tied painfully behind his back. The soldier captioned the photo, "Good morning," in Hebrew, and later deleted the post. On Wednesday, Amnesty International appealed to U.S. Secretary of State Marco Rubio, asking him to secure the immediate and unconditional release of Dr. Hussam Abu Safia, the prominent Palestinian pediatrician, director of Gaza's Kamel Edwan Hospital, has been held by Israel without charge since his abduction by Israeli troops 18 months ago. Amnesty says Abu Safia faces an imminent threat to his life due to torture and medical neglect by his Israeli captors. It's calling on the State Department to bring the U.S. into compliance with the Leahy Law, which prohibits U.S. financial or military aid to foreign security forces that commit gross human rights abuses. To see our coverage of Dr. Abu Safia, go to democracynow.org. Russian missiles and drones rain down on Ukraine's biggest cities overnight. Officials in Kyiv report 3 people were killed and several others injured among civilian sites. Hit was a 25-story residential high-rise. Elsewhere, Russian strikes killed 4 people in Odessa and 3 others in Kharkiv. Dozens were injured by the bombings. Elsewhere, Ukraine's military said its drones attacked 3 more Russian oil refineries, along with pipeline pumping stations and Russian tankers operating in the Black Sea. Ukraine's attacks on Russian energy sites have triggered acute fuel shortages. On Wednesday, the Kremlin announced a ban on diesel exports to support the domestic fuel market. Meanwhile, Ukrainian President Volodymyr Zelensky held a series of high-level meetings at the NATO summit in Ankara on Wednesday, including with President Trump, who said the U.S. plans to license Patriot missile technology to Ukraine. Trump also said the U.S. would support Ukraine's efforts to strike deeper inside Russian territory. Russia's foreign ministry denounced the decisions made at the NATO summit, saying they could lead to a catastrophe. At one point, President Trump called Zelensky President Putin. In Maine, Democratic Senate nominee Graham Plattner has suspended his campaign following a report he raped a former girlfriend in 2021. In recent days, most of Plattner's most high-profile supporters withdrew their endorsements, including Senators Bernie Sanders and Elizabeth Warren, as well as Congressmember Ro Khanna. Democrats had been hoping the populist Marine veteran and oysterman would unseat Republican Senator Susan Collins in November. In a video message posted Wednesday night, Plattner denied the rape allegation, said it was part of an effort to crush his campaign.
3: We live in a political system that is not built for normal people. It is a system that is built structurally to make sure that movements like ours cannot flourish. That if they begin to succeed, they can be crushed.
1: The Maine Democratic Party says it's planning a nominating convention of hundreds to choose a new Senate nominee. The party has until July 27th to name a candidate. Possible senatorial contenders include Maine Governor Janet Mills, Maine Secretary of State Shana Bellows, and Dr. Nirav Shah, a public health official who led Maine's response to COVID, as well as progressive Troy Jackson, a lifetime logger and former president of Maine State Senate. In other Senate news, questions continue to swirl about Kentucky Senator Mitch McConnell's health. He's been hospitalized since June 14th. McConnell heads the Senate Defense Appropriations Subcommittee and is the former Senate Majority Leader. McConnell is set to retire after his term ends in January. On Wednesday, Kentucky's Democratic Governor Andy Beshear sent a letter to Senator McConnell demanding he provide a health update. Meanwhile, McConnell's wife, Elaine Chao, the former U.S. Labor and Transportation Secretary, has returned home from a trip to China. She had faced criticism for remaining in China after McConnell was hospitalized. In a statement, she wrote, quote, "The senator's health did not warrant an immediate return to the U.S., she said. A federal judge has ruled that E. Jean Carroll can collect $5.8 million from President Donald Trump. The money has been held in escrow since a jury found Trump sexually abused and defamed her. The judge's ruling comes a week after the U.S. Supreme Court declined to hear Trump's appeal of the verdict. E. Jean Carroll had sued Trump for sexually assaulting her in a department store dressing room in the 1990s. The family of Lorenzo Salgado Araujo is demanding an independent investigation into his death. The Mexican father was fatally shot in Houston, Texas, on Tuesday by an ICE agent who was driving an unmarked vehicle. Lorenzo Salgado Araujo had lived in the United States for decades and was driving a construction crew to a job site. His son, Ronaldo, spoke Wednesday.
4: He did not deserve to die. He did not deserve to be reduced to a headline of Mexican man shot and killed by ICE. He deserved to quit to live a quiet life as Lorenzo Salgado Araujo, a husband, a father, and a job creator for dozens of men who also wanted the American dream.
5: That's right.
4: I would be doing his memory a disservice if I didn't recognize the other three men who were with him, one of which was my uncle. All three men were rounded up. I have not heard from them.
1: We'll go to Texas for more on the story later in the broadcast. In Tennessee, a DEA agent shot and killed a man at a Memphis motel Wednesday as members of a federal task force attempted to serve him an arrest warrant. The U.S. Marshals Service alleges the suspect had pointed a gun at agents. The victim has not been identified. It's the fourth deadly shooting by agents with the Trump administration's so-called Memphis Safe Task Force, which includes members of the Tennessee National Guard and officers from more than a dozen federal agencies. On Monday, two National Guard soldiers fatally shot 20-year-old Tyron Johnson as he was being pursued by Memphis police. His family's demanding video evidence corroborating the police claims that Johnson first attempted to fire a gun at the soldiers. Just weeks earlier, a Homeland Security special agent shot 25-year-old Jonah Neal in his Memphis home. Neal's family had called 911 to report he had a gun and was threatening to harm himself. He was pronounced dead at the scene. And on May 13th, the DEA agent fatally shot 41-year-old Darren Pegram as he worked his shift at a Memphis Burger King. Authorities say the officer opened fire after Pegram reached into his waistband for a gun. His family says he was unarmed and shot in the back. And a former Wisconsin County judge has been spared prison time after she was convicted in federal court of obstructing federal agents from arresting an undocumented immigrant. Hannah Dugan was accused of helping the immigrant leave her courtroom in April 2025 to avoid arrest by agents waiting in the hallway. Instead of serving prison time, former Judge Dugan was fined $5,000. And those are some of the headlines. This is Democracy Now!, democracynow.org, The War and Peace Report. I'm Amy Goodman. The United States bombed Iran for a second consecutive night after President Trump declared the ceasefire over. Blasts were reported in multiple cities, with the U.S. saying it had struck 90 targets across Iran, including sites along the Strait of Hormuz. Blasts were also reported near the Bushehr nuclear power plant. According to the Iranian Health Ministry, at least 14 people have been killed since the U.S. resumed its attacks. Another 78 people were wounded. Meanwhile, Iran says it's retaliated by attacking U.S. bases and strategic centers in Bahrain, Kuwait, and Qatar. In addition, Jordan's military said it intercepted 8 missiles in its airspace. Iran's chief negotiator, Mohammad Bagher Ghalibaf, says the United States, quote, still hasn't learned that bullying and breaking promises are no longer cost-free, unquote. On Wednesday, President Trump spoke at the NATO summit in Turkey and threatened to strike Iran's civilian infrastructure, saying, quote, they really deserve it, unquote. On the flight back to the United States, Trump spoke more about the U.S. attacks.
0: We just hit them very hard, and I'd say we hit them 20 to 1. Every time they hit us, we're going to hit them 20. And we did it last night. They did a little something today, but it was really retribution for last night. They hit actually 3 boats, not 2. And when they hit, we hit back much harder. We have many ways we can win, but we've already won militarily. They have very little. They have very little left, and they want to make a deal so badly. They called a little while ago. They want to make a deal so badly. I just don't know if they're worthy of making a deal. I don't know that they're going to honor the deal. That's the problem.
1: Meanwhile, during a press conference on Wednesday at the NATO summit, Trump mistakenly confused Iran and Japan.
0: I told the story yesterday. We had 111 missiles shot by the Islamic Republic of Japan.
1: President Trump was sitting next to the Ukrainian president, Volodymyr Zelensky, as he confused Iran and Japan and then referred to Zelensky as President Putin. We're joined now by Trita Parsi, Executive Vice President of the Quincy Institute for Responsible Statecraft. His latest piece on Substack headlined, How the U.S.-Iran Fight in the Strait of Hormuz Can Be Resolved Before It Blows Up the MOU. That's the memo of understanding. Trita, talk about what's happened and President Trump saying the ceasefire is over. What does this mean?
6: This is obviously a disastrous development and a huge risk to the survival of the MOU and the entire diplomatic track that could put an end to this war and also give birth to a completely different relationship between the United States and Iran if it was successful. I'm not entirely sure as to whether this is completely over or not, because at the end of the day, both countries are in dire need of an end to this war. We have seen an exchange of fire before, after which they did return to talks. But this time, obviously, it is worse because the United States is now escalating beyond just striking southern Iran, has also started striking civilian targets in other parts of Iran. And there's a significant risk, of course, that there will be massive further Iranian retaliation against this. What is really frustrating with all of this is that prior to all of this, after the first round of exchange of fire, the two sides were converging towards an understanding on how to handle the strait. The Iranians did not want to see any ships travel through any corridor of the strait without coordinating with them. That's their interpretation of the MOU. The U.S. has a different interpretation. But they were converging towards an understanding in which essentially all ships would have to notify both the Iranians as well as one party in the GCC. And if that were to happen, both sides would essentially walk away and the strait would be open without any problems. But before they managed to get to that agreement, the Iranian funeral of the former supreme leader took place and talks were suspended. In the meantime, additional ships with their transporters off traveled through the southern corridor without coordinating with the Iranians. The Iranians gave them several warnings, eventually shot at them, and that's what then precipitated this exchange of fire that we see right now, in which the U.S. first struck Iran 2 nights ago and then again last night. But this has now gone to such a high level that it is much worse than the previous exchange and may very well be the end of the MOU altogether.
1: The front page of the New York Times says, U.S. bombs Iran again as truce breaks down, Trump mulls blockade. Talk about exactly what that would mean. And that clip we just played of him saying he's going after the civilian infrastructure. We don't know how many people have died in Iran, but there are a number in these latest attacks. And then, of course, you have Bahrain, Kuwait, perhaps Jordan is saying that they intercepted Iranian missiles.
6: Yes, we have seen a pattern in which the Iranians do strike back at American bases in the region. I believe that last night they also struck at the base outside of Doha in Qatar. Creeping process back to the U.S. were to reimpose the blockade of the Persian Gulf, then we will see the Iranians probably not only closing the strait, but also pushing the Houthis to close the Red Sea as well. And that would not only be a return to war, but that would be a worse situation than what we saw before. Moreover, if Trump follows through on his threats of targeting energy infrastructure in Iran, that's when the Iranians are likely to start striking, not just at bases in the GCC countries, but at their energy infrastructure as well. And that would, again, make the situation worse than what it was during the war itself.
1: Now, apparently, Special Envoy Steve Witkoff, Jared Kushner, Trump's son-in-law, who's being massively protested in Albania for his and Ivanka Trump's development project with the Albanian government on an island there, are in Geneva, although the high-stakes talks there, apparently, are for Russia's invasion of Ukraine.
6: Yes.
1: I'm sorry. That's old information. But let me go to a clip of President Trump describing to reporters the kind of airstrikes and damage he's considering in Iran, just what I was talking about earlier.
0: Look, we're not attacking at the highest level. The highest level of the bridges, they're which we can knock down. I would say in one day we knock down every single bridge in Iran. There's not a thing they can do about it. Their electric manufacturing facilities, right? Their electric plants where they make their electricity in there. We will, if we have to, we'll take them out. I don't want to do that, but if we have to, we'll take them out. They have desalinization plants. We'll take them out if we have to. I hate to do that. That's probably the one I would like not to do, at least. We attacked Kog Island last night. We knocked out a piece. I said, don't touch the oil, because maybe we'll take over Kog Island. You know, we may take over Kog Island. There's not a thing they can do about it.
1: So, Trita Parsi, President Trump also referred to the people that are negotiating as scum. He was asked by reporters why he is saying that now, given he didn't say that before, and he boasted about taking out the first level of Iranian negotiators and the second level of Iranian negotiators, and now he's on the third level, I think he said.
6: First of all, I think it's important to recognize that a lot of these different things that Trump is threatening are war crimes, taking out the civilian infrastructure, desalination plants, etc. All of this would constitute war crimes. And of course, we already have seen plenty of war crimes in this war already. Again, if the United States were to go in that direction, it's important to note Trump made similar threats during the war and stopped short of doing it and executing it. And the key reason for that is, if the United States were to do this, the Iranians likely will retaliate against similar targets in the GCC countries. And if you go after the energy infrastructure in the GCC countries, then we're not just talking about an oil crisis as a result of a bottleneck in the Persian Gulf and in the Strait, but a production problem, which would take much longer to recover from and most likely would throw the entire global economy into a recession. And this is the key reason as to why he didn't do it last time, probably the reason why he won't do it this time either. But the threats themselves, nevertheless, are further undermining the atmosphere that is necessary to be able to make diplomacy work and ultimately lead to a deal. Now, the Iranian attacks against the ship from the U.S. perspective is also actions that are undermining that atmosphere. But this is escalating at a speed at this point, in which is very different from the last escalation, but also one that makes it much more difficult to find an exit ramp from.
1: I also wanted to ask you about a CNN expose, more about the Manab Girls School, where over 175 people were killed, overwhelmingly little girls going to school. CNN reporting that military officials knew within days that, quote, senior U.S. military commanders bypassed warnings and critical databases, that intelligence about potential targets in Iran was severely out of date, and approved some strikes anyway, including the strike on the school. Unnamed sources also cited to CNN that Defense Secretary Pete Hegseth's previous decision to cut the civilian harm mitigation and response staff at the Pentagon by over 90%, only one full-time staffer was left to work with development strike teams. Can you talk about the ongoing significance of this? Because we're talking about the U.S. continuing to strike Iran now.
6: Yeah, this is one of the darkest moments of American military history, I would say, in recent history, what happened to the schools in Minab and the young schoolgirls who were all killed. And we've seen how that had a profound impact on the Iranians. This is all part of a larger effort by Secretary of War Hegseth, in which he wants to undo the norms around the use of force, what he calls no longer fighting woke wars, essentially taking away most of the guardrails that have been put into place by the United States itself over the course of the last couple of decades after the Second World War to protect civilians in war. Now, there's a systematic effort, both by the Israelis and by the United States under Pete Hegseth, to undo these norms and make it permissible to do things that over the course of the last couple of decades have been considered unlawful in war. And this is one of the first examples, the results of something like that, in which after cutting so many people who would actually review these things, going through all the type of mechanisms and protocols to make sure that these targets were not going to be civilian, after having undone that, we've seen the direct result of it. And it's important to also understand, this happened on the first day of the war. This was not after 2 weeks, not after 2 months, in which statistically something atrocious could happen. This happened on the very first day of the war. And I think it is an indication of the direction we will be going in if this is not reversed, if these efforts to undo these norms around the use of force are not undone.
1: Finally, the funeral of Khamenei. How massive it's been, millions of people going from Iran to Iraq. And if you can talk about the significance, what this means for the future of Iran.
6: One thing I think we saw through these funeral proceedings, particularly the massive crowds that were also showing up in Iraq, is the influence that Iran has in the region, particularly in the Shia community, but not just limited to that. This is something that I think is consistently underestimated in Washington, in which it is not fully appreciated the degree to which Iran is interconnected and has massive influence in many of the neighboring countries. And as a result, any effort to try to completely isolate Iran and cut it off from the rest of the region is not going to work and has not worked so far. And I think the funeral proceedings in Iraq in particular showed what an impossible task that is, and one reason as to why that approach needs to be set aside, because the end result of it is now become clear. That type of an effort of isolating Iran only leads to a war. And we've already seen what a disastrous outcome that war would be.
1: I want to thank you for being with us, Trita Parsi, Executive Vice President of the Quincy Institute for Responsible Statecraft. We'll link to your piece on Substack headlined How the U.S.-Iran Fight in the Strait of Hormuz Can Be Resolved Before It Blows Up the MOU. Coming up, we go to Houston, Texas, where a family and community are reeling after ICE agents shot and killed Lorenzo Salgado Araujo, a 52-year-old father of three U.S. citizens. He's been in the United States for decades. Stay with us.

0: Oleada, performed by Julieta Venegas in our Democracy Now! Studio. This is Democracy Now!, democracynow.org. I'm Amy Goodman. In Texas, immigration and civil rights advocacy groups are demanding an independent investigation into the fatal shooting of Lorenzo Salgado Araujo, a Mexican immigrant and father of three U.S. citizens who was killed by an ICE agent in Houston during an attempted traffic stop. He'd been living in the United States for nearly 35 years. Lorenzo Salgado Araujo worked in construction. On Tuesday morning, he was starting his workday by picking up other workers in Magnolia Park, historically Latino neighborhood, when ICE targeted him. This is his son speaking at a news conference Wednesday.
1: I want to tell you about my dad. He was a hardworking family man who never wanted his name to be known by anyone outside of his family. He wanted nothing else in life but to provide for his wife and see his sons become great people. He was also a man of routine. For the majority of the last 35 years of his life in the United States, he began the day the same way and always ended it by coming home, sitting on the porch, eating a hearty meal made by my mother, going to sleep, and doing it all over again the next day. Let me tell you about my father's last day alive, with as much detail as possible, because it's vividly replaying in my head over and over again. At 5 a.m., my mom and dad woke up before the rest of the world did. My dad brushed his teeth, he showered. My mom cooked him a huge meal for him to eat that day. At 5:50, my dad got dressed, grabbed his lunch and coffee, hugged and kissed my mom goodbye, slipped on his hat for the day, loaded his lunch, his work boots, his coffee, in his work van. He patted our dog on his head goodbye and drove off to pick up his crew for work. At 6:45 a.m., he should have been picking up the last of his guys before heading to North Houston to finish up construction on some houses. 5 minutes later, unbeknownst to me, at 6:55, unbeknownst to all of us, my dad had been shot inside his van near the intersection of Wayside and Canal by ICE agents in unmarked cars.
0: That's Ronaldo Salgado, the son of Lorenzo Salgado Araujo. Ronaldo also said that the three other people in the car, including his uncle, were taken into custody and have not been heard from since. Following the shooting, ICE claims Salgado Araujo had ignored verbal commands and rammed their vehicle, and that an agent fired on him in self-defense. Local elected officials and civil rights advocates are demanding the release of the video footage in an independent investigation. This is Roman Palomares, the national president of LULAC, that's the League of United Latin American Citizens, speaking at Wednesday's news conference in Houston.
2: We are here today because in the absence of facts from Immigration and Customs Enforcement, ICE, we are left with no choice but to conclude that a man was unlawfully killed on the streets of Houston yesterday morning, barely 24 hours ago. His name was Lorenzo Salgado Araujo. Say his name because no one else, ICE does not want you to say that name. Today, we stand here as a community and we demand, okay? LULAC today is demanding, okay? We are not asking, we're not requesting. We are demanding the truth. It is unacceptable, it is un-American to use lethal force against a human being, then lock away the evidence, hide the video, silence the record, and expect his family, the people of Houston, and the American public to simply nod and say, we believe you, because we don't. We do not believe you. You have not earned that trust. ICE has not earned that trust from the American people. Your pattern has been one of inaccuracies, of prejudicial leaks before the facts are known, of twisting the narrative to fit your version of events.
0: The fatal shooting of Lorenzo Salgado Araujo came on the six-month anniversary of the ICE killing of Renee Good in Minneapolis. For more, we go to Houston to speak with Cesar Espinosa, executive director of the civil rights group FIEL immigrant families and students in the fight. He was at Wednesday's news conference. Thanks for joining us. Our deepest condolences for the whole community. Cesar, talk about what you know and how the federal government has responded. Why haven't you been able to see the video of what happened?
3: Well, I mean, it's been really complicated. And we've seen time and time again, after ICE does these killings, after they do these acts, which they start, by the way, all of a sudden, you know, everything is hush-hush. They don't want to release anything. We don't even know if there's body cam footage that exists because ICE agents are not mandated to wear body cameras or have them running. And so there's, or at this point, there's, and being this soon, there's so many questions that are left unanswered. And at the end of the day, the community, the family, and the United States and every single person in this country deserves an answer.
0: If you can talk about what Rinaldo said, that his father was being followed by unmarked cars, likely afraid for his life, that if he had known he was being followed by law enforcement, he would have followed the protocol, but he had no idea what was going on.
3: Amy, we hear this all the time. People are saying, well, why don't people comply? Why don't they just stop? But I want people to put themselves in these immigrants' shoes or these people. They all of a sudden, they're being approached by unmarked vehicles. These vehicles many times, often, start ramming vehicles, trying to get them to stop, trying to get them, force them to stop. And when people jump out, they're not wearing insignia, you know, saying federal agents or ICE or a badge. They're wearing, a lot of the times, plain clothing with vests that just say police. I mean, we've heard in this entire time that there's people impersonating ICE agents and things like that. So I cannot imagine the fear that a lot of people feel when they are being persecuted by somebody that's unknown. And I ask people, you know, put yourself in these folks' shoes and ask yourself, how would you react?
0: So, Cesar, there were three other people in the vehicle with Lorenzo, reportedly rounded up after the fatal shooting. Where are they? Who are they?
3: We know that one of them is Lorenzo's brother, or, you know, Ronaldo's uncle. The other two gentlemen, we don't know who they are. And we don't know where they are at right now. As it happens, a lot of the times with immigrants, once they get put into the system, it can take anywhere from 48 to 72 hours to sometimes even weeks for us to be able to find them. What we have heard, though, from, and it's very troubling to hear this from some of the other family members, is that they're being told to sign voluntary departures. They're being told to, you know, cooperate with the version that ICE has released. So that, you know, they can basically threatening them they're going to file charges if they don't, or that they're going to be deported expeditiously. And what we fear is that this is another effort from ICE to cover up something that they did very, very wrong.
0: And finally, if you can talk about the rising deployment of federal immigrant agents to Houston and surrounding areas and the role of the Trump ally, the Texas governor, Greg Abbott.
3: Well, you know, one of the things that we've seen over the last year and a half is we've really seen a vamping up of state troopers and forces that are mandated by the governor of Texas trying to emulate what the federal government is doing. And we've seen that rise in our area. In the last couple of weeks, we had heard reports of more ICE sightings, and it was just a matter of time before this happened. And we don't want these things to happen. We don't, you know, it's unfathomable what this family is going through, and our condolences go to the to Lorenzo's family. But at the end of the day, we must do everything we can to make sure that they get the transparency and justice that they deserve.
0: Cesar Espinosa, Executive Director of FIEL, Immigrant Families and Students in the Fight, speaking to us from Houston. We're going to stay in Texas. This is Democracy Now!, democracynow.org. I'm Amy Goodman. As we continue on the issue of immigration enforcement, we're going to talk to about the family of Geraldo Lunas Campos. He was a 55-year-old Cuban immigrant whose death in ICE custody was ruled a likely homicide. The family is suing four guards and the companies that oversaw Camp East Montana, a sprawling immigration detention tent camp at the Fort Bliss military base in El Paso, Texas, at the time of Campos's death. The Washington Post reports his family seeking more than $1 million in damages from Acquisition Logistics, the company that oversaw Camp East Montana when Campos was killed, Acima, which employed the guards accused of killing Campos, and Nana Regional Corporation, Acima's parent company. Earlier this year, an autopsy report released by El Paso County Medical Examiner's Office concluded Campos died from asphyxia caused by neck and torso compression, ruling his death a homicide. Before his death, Campos had complained of not getting the right dosage of medication to treat his bipolar disorder and anxiety. He'd also expressed having suicidal thoughts, but instead of receiving proper care, Campos was placed in solitary confinement where guards shackled and handcuffed him, repeatedly putting pressure on his neck and chest until his body went limp. For more, we go to Philadelphia, where we're joined by Perla Treviso, reporter with the ProPublica Texas Tribune Investigative Unit. Her recent piece headlined, "He Didn't Need to Die: How an Immigration Detention Center Repeatedly Failed to Address a Mental Health Crisis." Perla, thank you so much for joining us. Tell us what you know.
4: Yeah, so we thank you for having me, first of all. We've reviewed nearly 300 pages of an extended medical examiner report that has not been published or had not been published before. And in it, you know, as you mentioned, we had heard that Geraldo had continued to ask for his medication. That's actually what led to the altercation, according to witnesses, the day he died. But for the first time, we can see in writing how, you know, we counted at least 8 times from the day he entered Camp East Montana in September to the day he died, he had requested medication that was helping him, you know, with his anxiety, with depression, that would help him sleep better. And yet he was not getting it, including in one of the medical notes. A medical provider notes that it's on November 10th, and he hadn't received his medication since November 6th. We also see that there was a previous suicide attempt in October, and we include more details in the story. But basically, you know, he had been put in segregation. He had tied a bed sheet to his, you know, wrapped it around his neck, and they were able to talk him out of it. And one of the medical experts we talked to said that, you know, that he, based on the notes, it seems that that case was minimized instead of taken as seriously as it should have.
0: So the coroner found homicide by asphyxiation. Explain how Geraldo Lunas Campos died.
4: Yeah, so what we know, again, the FBI is actually investigating the case. So, you know, there's still a lot of details that should be coming out. But what we know from witness statements and what has been reported is that he was brought into the segregation unit. They say that he grew combative. He once they were about to go in, he refused. Witnesses say that they believe he was shackled. There were several guards. They took him down. And as you said, asphyxia. So it means like they put some pressure on his chest and he stopped breathing. Then medical providers were called. Nurses arrived. Eventually they called 911. 911 came and they tried to do CPR and revive him. But at that point, it was too late.
0: How, if you can talk about the medical providers who work there and now who the family is suing, the levels of responsibility here and what they're suing for.
4: So they're suing the guards that you mentioned and the companies. I think, you know, it's been very hard to get information from people who work at the facility. And you have the main contractor that you mentioned, Acquisition, who's no longer, who has been since replaced, and then contractors under them that, you know, take care of cleaning, food, medical. We've tried to reach, you know, for months to people who either work there or work there. They've been signing non-disclosure agreements. We weren't able to reach most of them. We were able to talk to one, a medical provider who used to work at the facility, as well to a current government official. And I think, you know, one of the biggest takeaways for us is that from the very beginning, you could see that there were concerns about mental health and suicides. Very early on, you start getting calls to 911 talking about people who try to commit suicide. And this, you know, the workers, they're not, the medical providers are not part of the lawsuit. But, you know, what our understanding is that they were complaining about, based on this calls, that sometimes they didn't have oxygen, they didn't have AKG paper, that they were having minimum resources. So we know from the beginning that the facility was not fully equipped to deal with the issues that it was facing.
0: Talk about the companies that are being sued, all the different levels of the sprawling detention camp.
4: So Acquisition, I mean, you know, most of the companies have not had prior experience dealing with detention centers. So this was a Department of Defense or War contract. Acquisition was the one that was hired. It was a small company out of Virginia. I think a really veteran owned, had gotten them in contract. Akima is a company that mostly is known for guard services. So they were providing the guard services for Camp East Ventana as well as other detention centers. Loyal Source is not part of the lawsuit, but Loyal Source is a company that was providing the medical care. And so, yes, I think the issue with private detention is that you have multiple players that each play a role in, and in this case, you know, all of the families decided to sue some of them, including the main contractor. And as you mentioned, the guards that we know were directly involved with the moment he died.
0: Perla, we're going to link to your piece. Perla Treviso is reporter with the ProPublica Texas Tribune Investigative Unit. Her recent piece headlined, "He Didn't Need to Die, How an Immigration Detention Center Repeatedly Failed to Address a Mental Health Crisis." Joining us from Philadelphia. This is Democracy Now!, democracynow.org. Could the Albanian government fall over massive protests that are taking place there called the Flamingo Revolution over a deal the Albanian government made with Jared Kushner and Ivanka Trump for a luxury resort on an Albanian island? Stay with us.

0: That was Joan Baez singing Joe Hill in 2005 at Camp Casey in Crawford, Texas. This is Democracy Now!, democracynow.org. I'm Amy Goodman. We end today's show with the latest from Albania, where thousands have taken to the streets in the capital, Tirana, for over a month in the biggest unrest since the collapse of communism 30 years ago. The so-called Flamingo Revolution began last month over environmental and transparency concerns related to the development of a multi-billion-dollar luxury resort linked to President Trump's daughter Ivanka Trump and her husband Jared Kushner. The massive development would turn an abandoned Soviet weapons base known as Sazan into a luxury island resort and threaten one of the last wild areas and its lagoon that hosts more than 2,500 species. What began as an environmental protest has turned to anger at the entire political system. Over the July 4th weekend, tens of thousands of protesters took to the streets of Albania's capital, Tirana.
1: It's been too long with this kind of political culture, well, where the prime minister and the political parties of this country think they can do anything. There are no barriers to what they think is acceptable in politics. I'm here because I want an end to this Machiavellian political culture where power and greed justify anything.
0: As calls mount for the resignation of the Albanian prime minister, who won a fourth term last year, he's refused to budge on the Kushner-Trump-linked development. This is Prime Minister Rama speaking to Reuters last month, defending the luxury resort project.
2: It has never been a question if this will go ahead or not. This is a blessing for the country. An investment of 4 billion euro in a country that has 27... and a bit more billion euro GDP speaks by itself.
0: For more on what's unfolding in Albania, we go to the capital, Tirana. We're joined by two guests. Ridi Muci is a member of the Albanian parliament representing Tirana, member of the left-wing political party Lëvizja Bashk, and its sole representative in the Albanian parliament. And we're joined by Bora Mima, a longtime labor organizer, researcher and activist, also a founding member of the left-wing political party Lëvizja Bashk. We welcome you both to Democracy Now! Ridi Muci, if you can talk about these massive protests, why they're called the Flamingo Revolution, and what this island is all about, and what Jared Kushner and Ivanka Trump's interest is here.
3: Thank you, Amy. So the reason why it's called the Flamingo Revolution, it relates to the fact that part of the project for the development of the resort is the lagoon, where many flamingos visit every year, and which had to be removed from an area that is environmentally protected with a special law in 2024 in order for the project to carry on. Today is actually the 40th continued day of protests in Tirana. And what started as a wish, let's say, by Ivanka Trump and Jared Kushner to, let's say, invest in the island of Sazan as well as the lagoon, precipitated into a protest that has the potential, we feel, to bring down the government, and not just the government of Prime Minister Edi Rama, but the whole system that has been built for the past 35 years in Albania. Mm.
0: And explain who Prime Minister Rama is.
3: So the story involves, let's say, money laundering from drug traffickers, the stripping away of property rights of local residents, as well as environmental destruction. Because the resort in this lagoon in Zvernets is a typical case of touristic mega resorts along the Albanian coastline, as well as skyscrapers in the city center, designed by famous international architects, but allegedly used for money laundering by drug traffickers. Prime Minister Edi Rama is at the same time head of this National Council on Territory Planning, which means that he's the one that signs all these construction permits. And this special anti-corruption unit that we have recently in Albania has issued 20 arrest warrants for people related to drug trafficking who have acquired more than 1 million square meters of construction permits by Dirama. At the same time as what I would call a process of accumulation of wealth by disappropriation of local residents who are stripped by their property claims, either by falsifying documents, such as the case of Zvernets, in which the person who claims to be the rightful owner is actually under investigation for drug trafficking and living in the United States, or through this special law on strategic investors, as it's called, through which the government can strip away the property rights for the benefit of the country, all the while destroying the environment. As I mentioned earlier, that is why there were these amendments made in 2024 to remove this lagoon area from the environmentally protected areas of Albania in order to pave the way, let's say, for this construction project.
0: Before we end, I want to bring in Bora Mema, longtime labor organizer, researcher and activist. If you can talk about the violence that the protesters have been left with and the fact that the prime minister, Edi Rama, says that this project, the Trump-Kushner project, is going to happen.
4: Hello. So as it was mentioned before, this is a project that is being influenced not just by Jared Kushner and Ivanka Trump, but also it's a money laundering operation, international money laundering operation. And of course, that the Prime Minister Edi Rama will say this not just because he wants to still be in power and to hold his position, but also due to the fact that many foreign and not only interests are engaged in this, are engaged and involved in this process. When it comes to the violence of the process, the protest, it was not only in the first day when the community protesters and different activists were protesting in the fences that were enclosed in the area of Zvernetsi, which is a protected area, but also a part of it belongs to the community, where one of the when one of the community members was dragged down by private security and a gun was held in his hand and the police was not intervening, which shows where the state police loyalty lies. And it's not with the Albanian people and it's not with the law, but it's with the ones who actually are dispossessing us from our private, our public lands and our environment and islands or natural protected areas. There was also a protest held just last week at the Parliament of Albania where some protesters were throwing eggs at the MPs' cars because the MPs of the both main political parties, such as the Socialist Party or the Democratic Party, they are both pro supporting Trump's and Kushner's project in Albania. So after this, the police used this as an excuse to attack and to violently intervene and arrest. And not only this, but there were cases of protesters being arrested and beaten up in the police stations, which is a breach of human rights. There are many institutions, international organizations, but also our MP or other activists who are trying to engage with this. I believe that Edi Rama is going to say this due to the fact that he's actually in his worst political position he has ever been in the last 3 decades, that he's actually in power in Albania in different positions. I believe that the protests will go on and the people are very determined. So whatever he's saying, if not tomorrow, but quite soon, this is going to be the end of Edi Rama's political career, but of a whole political system, which is...
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7: The following program represents the opinions of its participants and producers and does not reflect an official opinion of WGDR, WGDH, or its licensee, Central Vermont Community Radio, though it damn well would if they had any sense at all. And if you have any opinions of your own that you'd like to

Hey, okay. Sorry, it just was like there's a little widget or there's a screen, there's something, a pop-up over the opal ashes, and I can't, I think it's ending, I can't see when it's ending. That's the end of digital. It was starting to kill me, I think, I don't know. Anyway, we are dialed in. Yes, right. There's nothing wrong with your set. This is All Vinyl Radio happening right now. Right now. Listen to that. Oh, yes. That's a record.

That was Shayna Cleveland, her album called Night of the Worm Moon. And you guessed it, that song was called Don't Let Me Sleep. Before that, we had some of the awesome Jaywalk and the Cadillacs. But this is Nightmares on Wax. Shout out to Freedom. Let's get the lights right. Get hydrated. This is Vinyl Till 9. At the beautiful Central Vermont Community Radio since 73.

Oh boy, what's happening? Microphone, headphones, they're everywhere. If you just tuned in, this is an all vinyl radio show. I was doing that to remind you, just in case you forgot. These are not the station cartridges, they're mine. I bring them, and they're cool. Ortophones, nightclubs, if you're familiar, I like them. But I'm taking this opportunity to just talk about records because it's a record show. This record here, it's called Hard Candy, and I just came around with some other records, not so generally that cool. But and you might think this is just like the same thing, but I remembered this one and a cool record label in Chicago reissued it, and I always think, you know, when people reissue things, they do it for a reason. So check out this Hard Candy. This is the real deal, came through. I gave it a little cleaning. I think it's gonna, check this out. This came out in 76. The Monophonics was just before this.

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1: I didn't know about these guys until only a little while ago. Blue Hippos, 4040. Let's have another one. From 1987. Sometimes people call this like

Hey, that was pretty cool. I think it's cool. I think it's cool when, you discover stuff. That's what makes it cool to me. Humansville, Brave Combo. These guys. That's just a year later after the Blue Hippos. Yeah, Rounder Records, but they're kind of known as like a polka rock band, from Texas. And that threw me too when I was like, I saw this. I have to admit, I played a CD just there. I did do that. I'm going back to records instantly right now, but I'm just saying, this weird thing just came by me, and I was like, sometimes I do that when it's really kind of special and rare to me. Because it's like these guys, I guess, I mean, from around here up in Vermont, maybe they're a household name over there. Because I guess they've been playing for couple of decades over in Texas, but what happens with this sort of polka rock band? Well, 35 years maybe they've been playing over there, but I think they just incorporate all these Latin sort of dance styles too, salsa and rumba, cha cha cha, and even ska and cumbia and samba, and it's this like Tex-Mex polka. New wave kind of thing. No, they don't say that anywhere as far as like all the different genres they're touching on, but curious. Need to know more. We'll know more. And I don't know. This is a cover of Sunny that I haven't heard. I usually like to know all the versions of Sunny. So here's this one for you.

0: 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And that's right, we got about an hour left here of playing records, just the records. We had to do that one CD because I never knew about Brave Combo before Carl Finch, Jeffrey Barnes, Bubba Hernandez, Mitch Marin, and I'll be looking out for those guys. Just because it's like polka and Tex-Mex and tubas and all kinds of horns and drums, accordions, too much. And I was gonna jump to this one song, but you know what? The jump off is a little bit extra fun. If you just tuned in and you wanted to know what you just heard, I'll let you know as much as I can. Back there, that was Ray and His Court, 1973. Some sensational Latin funk. Orchestra Acocan. You may have heard of them because of liking Daptone Records or something like that. I'm holding their second album in my hand, and I wanted to play the second song. But I realized that there's something about these guys. They really want to get your attention. Their first record, their debut, they really do get your attention with the first song and the second song. And I think it happens again here. So I'm just going to play the first and second. I feel like the first song gets you all your attention, gets the drama going, gets the percussion banging. And then, what I really like about when they record, much like the first album, there's these moments when if there's just somebody singing by themselves, you really feel like you're dropping ease on them because of the way they've recorded it. It's nice. It's nice. Like you're just like a fly on the wall. And I appreciate that with this kind of music, which is sort of a, don't know, like a refreshment to missing out on the Mambo Kings, you know? I think. So let's get into one more hour of records. How about that?
1: Hey man! Hey man! Yeah. You're putting them cookie

Chango, Chango e mi alado, go you debole. Chango e mi alado, oh you debole. Inkilaye, Chango wa hoso.